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7: I'm Dan Ronan with these news headlines. Lala is now a Category 1 hurricane as it moves in a westerly direction towards the Big Island of Hawaii. Forecasters say the maximum sustained winds are 75 miles per hour. Heavy rains are expected as the island deals with its first direct hit from a hurricane in at least 150 years. The death toll in Colombia from Monday's earthquake is now more than 290 people, and more than 100,000 people have been impacted by the 7.4 magnitude quake. Some research is beginning to accept that the popular GLP-1 medications may be helpful when it comes to treating a medical condition called PMOS that affects about 1 in 8 women. I'm Dan Ronan, NPR News.

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1: They just kept saying, you know, we don't leave Earth, like we choose Earth. And I think that that message offers a new perspective and brings the moon closer to home, but also brings us all here on Earth a little bit closer together.
0: I'm Ainsley O'Neill. What we learned on our trip back to the moon. Next time on Living on Earth from PRX.
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3: 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It's 6 o'clock. The weather forecast for Quartzsite this evening is mostly cloudy with a low around 85. Cloudy tomorrow morning, then gradually clearing with a high near 109. Mostly cloudy in Parker tonight with a low around 84. Cloudy tomorrow, then gradually clearing with a high near 107. And mostly sunny in Yuma tonight with a low around 105. Mostly cloudy this evening with a low around 86.
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5: Okay.
4: All right.
5: Okay.
4: All right.
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7: Radiolab.
6: From
4: WNYC.
5: See?
4: Yeah.
8: Hey, I'm Jad Abumrad.
9: I'm Robert Krulwich.
8: This is Radiolab.
9: And today we have a story that actually kind of seems to stick with those who hear it.
8: You can hear us now?
9: Hello, hello, hello, yep. Hello.
8: Like this guy.
10: Walter Murch. I'm a film editor and sound designer, and I've been working in film since the late 1960s.
8: Resume includes...
11: I'm going to make him an offer he can't refuse.
9: The Godfather.
8: Apocalypse Now.
12: I love the smell of napalm in the morning.
8: Ton of other films.
9: The thing we're talking about, in, yeah. So you should know, is the...
8: One of the more spectacular stories I've ever heard.
9: How did you bump into this tale?
10: Well, I was in Lyon, in France.
8: Doing a film?
10: Unbearable Lightness of Being.
8: This is back in 1986.
10: I was supposed to be there for a week, and it wound up I was there for a month. And I ran out of things to read, so I went down the street from the hotel, and there was a bookstore, and... I was interested, and still am, in cosmology, so I picked up a book by the Carl Sagan of France, a man named Hubert Reeves.
8: Hubert.
10: Hubert.
8: Actually, he's French-Canadian.
9: He translates as Carl Sagan. Anyway.
8: Murch ends up buying Reeves' book, goes back to the hotel, finds a cozy spot.
10: So I was happily reading away, and he was trying to explain, with some difficulty, because it's a difficult topic, how did... matter condense out of the sort of quark soup that we believe happened right after the Big Bang. And he tried various attempts scientifically, but then he said, to give you a sense of the poetry of this moment, the best thing is the story that Malaparte tells.
9: Who is Malaparte?
10: Well, he was a journalist, a poet, a diplomat, soldier, wow. Prisoner, film director, and somebody who...
9: got around.
10: Yeah.
8: And speaking of getting around, in 1942, a Milanese newspaper...
10: Corriere della Sera.
8: ...sent Malaparte...
10: ...to report on the eastern and northern fronts of the war.
8: Specifically, the Russian-Finnish border.
10: And he had a front row seat of the siege of Leningrad, the agony of the Nazi bombardment of that city.
9: And it's from there that Malaparte tells his story.
10: So this one day, this was in the winter...
9: Malaparte was posted with the Finnish army who were fighting along with the Nazis, and they were perched just north of Leningrad.
10: On the shores of Lake Ladoga, which is this big... lake abutting the city.
9: And on this day...
10: the Nazis bombarded the area around the lake. This started a forest fire. Everyone ran for cover.
8: Soldiers ran every which way, and in the middle of the forest, there were Soviet horses that were locked up in a stable.
10: And the horses panicked and broke out of the stables. Hundreds of them.
8: And they just started running.
9: Rushing to get away from the fire.
10: Right.
8: So you have hundreds of horses bolting through this flaming forest.
10: Heading towards the open space ahead, which was the lake.
8: And all at once, they burst out of the forest and go barreling into the lake. stampeding one on top of the other as they all get deeper and deeper.
10: Up to their heads.
8: And it is at this moment when they

0: enter the lake that, according to the story, something very weird happens. In the blink of an eye...
1: The lake... snaps them shut.
0: It just freezes.
1: Suddenly turns to ice.
0: With a bang, it goes from water to ice with this violent snap, and suddenly the horses are entombed. Malaparte writes that even the waves on the lake were gripped in midair and sort of suspended there.
1: Fade out. The next morning, when Malaparte and the Finns woke up, they discovered the forest fire had burned itself out. And look at that, the lake has frozen solid overnight. And his Finnish friends said, yes, that sometimes happens. And then they look and see, what are those bumps on the ice over there? They go to investigate, and they find themselves in this horrific sculpture garden of horses' heads sticking up out of the solid marble-like floor of ice.
0: Well, you said hundreds, so hundreds of horse heads.
1: Hundreds of horse heads.
2: These are not going to decay, right? Because it's freezing cold. So
1: those horses stayed there all winter, and Malaparte was there in that region of the world during that winter. And every so often, he and the other soldiers would go and have a smoke, and they'd go into the sculpture garden and wander around looking at this miraculous thing.
0: So this image of the horses frozen in this lake.
1: This image, beautiful and strange and disturbing and profound in some way.
0: Made us wonder. Well, made me wonder, I should say.
2: I told you at the time, don't trust this story. It's not. It's scientifically impossible.
0: And keeping an open heart... this possibly be true? Could there be a grain, perhaps several grains, perhaps a lake's worth of grains of truth?
2: Your heart's
0: to this
2: open.
0: Story?
2: It's just your mind is like loose, like a sieve. Anyway, we've argued about this for a year.
0: Yeah, and you know what? We're gonna reconstruct that argument right now and take this uptown.
3: All right, let's do this.
2: To a real scientist.
0: To a real scientist. In the course of our argument, we ended up going uptown to Rockefeller University. To meet a couple people who know about ice.
4: So we're going to go play with some super cool ice.
0: Among them, this fellow.
4: I'm Alexander Petrov. I am the Raymond and Beverly Sackler Fellow.
2: Have you ever wondered who are Raymond and Beverly Sackler?
4: They occasionally almost show up and I almost meet them, but I never have. Yeah.
0: In any case, Alex, who must be said is an amazing dude, graciously agreed to demonstrate that you can, in fact, create the conditions of that massive lake inside a tiny little test tube.
4: Okay, could somebody hold this sort of in here, and I'll get the tube set up.
0: He reached inside his freezer, grabbed his trusty Falcon.
4: Yeah, this is called a Falcon tube.
0: Just a plastic tube filled with water. Now, this is not normal water.
4: This is the really nice water.
0: It's very, very pure water. No minerals, no dust in there. Like, super distilled. And he says when you take water like that and you cool it down, you can get it far below its freezing point, and it won't freeze. Unless, that is, you happen to have a horse.
4: You have a tiny horse here?
2: We have a tiny horse.
4: And we are going to drop that into the Falcon tube and do that. That's going to be awesome.
0: So he handed us the tube. I'm holding a little vial of super cooled water. What, Alex, what temperature do you think this is that I'm holding?
4: -20.
0: This is minus 20?
4: C.
0: Celsius.
2: When does water freeze and set zero? So it's 20 degrees below freezing point, and it's still water.
0: But not for long, because we unscrewed the cap.
4: Are you filming?
0: We held the little plastic horse over the tube.
2: Countdown or something.
5: Okay, on the count of three, guilty.
6: All right, 3, 2, 1.
0: Point for Jad, because the moment that little plastic horse hit the water slammed into ice.
3: I got excited!
0: Suddenly that little guy was trapped in an ice cube.
3: Oh my god, the horse is frozen! That's amazing!
2: Please remember the horse was plastic, no animals were harmed in this experiment.
0: It is honestly breathtaking. Like, it happens so fast.
7: Catastrophic ice formation, just like that.
0: Did you hear that C word, Robert? Say it again.
7: Catastrophic.
0: This is Virginia Walker.
7: And I'm in the Department of Biology, Queen's University.
0: Virginia was one of the many people that we called up to ask, like, what the hell? Like, why does this happen? Like, shouldn't this water just freeze gradually the way that most water does? You know, at 32 degrees Fahrenheit? or whatever?
7: No, actually. So you see, this is why we have to start at the beginning, as Julie Andrews says. A very good place to start, right? All right, so the only reason that water freezes normally at 0 Celsius and 32 Fahrenheit is that there's something there that makes it freeze. We call that a nucleator.
0: Sounds like a superhero.
7: Yeah, all right, so it's a nucleator.
0: A nucleator is like a seed, right? Didn't know this, but it turns out water almost always needs a seed in order to grow ice.
6: Because it turns out water by itself is not actually that good at remembering how to become ice.
0: That is Erin Pettit. She's a glaciologist.
6: At the University of Alaska Fairbanks.
0: And what she means is that when water cools down, the molecules start to slow their movement.
6: They get a little bit closer together.
0: And at that point, they want to all hold hands and become ice.
6: But the water molecules don't quite remember very well how they're supposed to be organized.
0: They're like, wait, do you stand here and I stand here? How do we do this again?
6: They need to be shown what combination of angles work the best to create a nice, stable structure.
0: What they need is, say, a speck of dust. That's the nucleator. If you throw in some dust into otherwise pure water, now they have a guide.
6: Because ice can start to mimic whatever the shape of the dust particle is.
0: But what happens is that the water molecules start to form a cage around the dust particle. And that cage shape is very similar to the shape they need to make ice. And suddenly they're like, oh, that's how we do it. So in a sense, the dust particle is reminding the water molecules how to freeze.
7: Well, no, I don't think of it like that.
0: Virginia says it's actually not quite so gentle. Really what's happening is the dust particle is forcing the water molecules into the right shape around it. It's like a command.
7: It's nothing about memory. It's a physical thing. They just get jammed in there.
8: Wow, that's just like Julie Andrews, like a Nazi.
7: So then these
8: let's start at the very beginning. Start at the very beginning!
0: No! Okay, so if, as we just learned, water needs a catalyst, a nucleator, in order to freeze, doesn't this at least raise the possibility that that Finnish Russian lake had reached a supercooled state, along come these horses, and they were the nucleators? Maybe they had dust on their hair or whatever, I don't know. But whatever it was, it started a chain reaction. Ice spread outward from these horses, shot across the entire lake, and froze the whole damn thing at once.
8: Now, if you'll excuse me for just a second, because this is like a Tourette-ing like impulse I have. Excuse me. Now we can continue.
0: Hold your horses there, Krulwich. We'll get to your skepticism in a moment, but I want to talk a little bit more about nucleators for a second. Because when we were talking with Virginia, she told us something kind of cool. We asked her, like, what else nucleates ice? Like, we learned about dust, but what else can do it?
7: Okay. So the best nucleator is ice itself.
0: She says if a little bit of snow falls into some water or a little bit of ice forms in the water organically, the water molecules will rush around that and bam.
7: If you don't have ice, what is the second best thing to nucleate this ice happens to be bacteria.
0: Turns out, she says, there are three different kinds of bacteria that can generate these special proteins.
7: Big honking proteins.
0: That can instantly turn water into ice.
8: In fact, when we were reporting this story, a video started circulating on the internet that showed a scientist taking a bottle of water, squirting a little bit of this bacteria in, and then the thing just shocked into ice.
7: And the cool thing is, these bacteria are actually plant pathogens.
0: Plant killers.
7: So you've probably seen grass growing in your backyard or whatever, and it can be all covered with frost. But then, you know, the frost can melt and it's still green.
0: Yeah.
7: But if those bacteria are present,
0: she says they'll spit out their proteins onto the plant, which generates these ice crystals.
7: The ice crystals
0: then slice the plant open
7: and expose the inside of the plant. And the bacteria say, mmm, yummy, here's lunch. And they eat the inside of the plant.
0: It's a good strategy. But that's not the cool part. Virginia says she has also found these proteins in bacteria that don't kill plants.
7: So that made me think.
0: Made her wonder why. Like, why would they need to make ice? And that's when it occurred to her and a few other researchers, maybe it's about transportation.
7: Exactly.
8: What?
0: Well, think about it. These bacteria are just sitting on these plants.
7: And what happens is the wind comes along, blows up these little bacteria into the upper atmosphere.
0: blows them literally up into the clouds.
7: They're not particularly cold hardy.
0: So now they have a situation. They do not want to be all the way up there.
7: They got to get back down to the earth, and unless they hitch a ride on those horses that you keep talking about, they're so light, they might not come down to earth.
0: So what they do, she suspects, is they use the plant trick. They spit out these proteins into the cold, wet cloud, which galvanizes the water molecules around them to form a snowflake around their body. So now they've got this little hovercraft that they can use to coast on down.
7: If they make ice, they can get back down, and they can get back down in a different place and start a new colony of bacteria somewhere else. And so by this way, they get dispersed around the whole Earth.
0: Think about that the next time it's winter and it snows.
7: Apparently, if you melt each snowflake, you'll find a little bacterium inside it.
0: You're saying all of them? All the snowflakes?
7: I haven't looked at every single snowflake.
0: Well, of course.
7: But it makes perfect sense, doesn't it?
0: But that's a very, very cool idea.
7: Yeah.
0: I suddenly like the bacteria movie a hell of a lot better than the horse movie. So at least I've, you know. And it at least has a shot of being true. Yeah, the horses. So when we were reporting this story and we're talking to Aaron Pettit and Virginia Walker and a bunch of other scientists, when we asked them, could an entire lake have flash frozen in an instant, trapping all those horses, uniformly the answer that we got was
3: no.
2: Did you hear her no there? Did you hear the sound of it? It seems somewhat summary. Let me ask it to a different way. Would you say absolutely not, or is it just a kind of a gentle no?
3: I'd say that's an absolutely not.
2: Okay. Because as Aaron told us, when you're talking about freezing an entire lake, well, you've got a lot of problems to consider. First,
3: the process of freezing actually is a source of heat itself.
2: Because, like, when water molecules form bonds to make ice, that's a lot of activity, and activity produces energy, and now that's going to make things a little bit warmer. Not to mention the fact that horses are warm-blooded animals, so they also would slow down the process of freezing.
3: Right.
2: Also, the water would never have been pure enough to supercool in the first place.
3: Because there's too many things in the lake that would provide that initial nucleation. Plants, organisms, dirt.
0: Damn it.
3: Did somebody actually see this? What is the actual evidence that...
1: No. Nobody saw any of this as it actually happened.
0: When we told Walter Mirsch what the scientists told us, in typical Walter Mirsch fashion, he was icy calm. And he reminded us that he never told us it was true, that Malaparte often mixed fact and fiction, and that the real reason he was attracted to this story was because it offered a metaphor for cosmology.
1: Right. The beginning of the universe.
2: Really? I mean, if you'll excuse me for a small bit of skepticism. Now Walter thinks it's true for the universe?
0: Metaphor.
2: Even so.
0: Come on.
2: What does he mean? What does he mean?
0: Here's what he means. And if you're a physicist listening right now, just turn off the radio.
2: So we're just talking among ourselves here.
0: Right. So you can think of it in one of two ways, right? The first is that idea of supercooling that we saw at Rockefeller, where under the right circumstances, water can cool down way below its freezing point, not freeze, and then all of a sudden...
2: Oh my God!
0: And it can suddenly do that, which we saw at Rockefeller in the test tube. Now, according to Jana Levin...
9: Professor of Physics and Astronomy, Barnard College, Columbia University.
0: The metaphor holds, because that bizarro flash freezing phenomenon actually happened repeatedly, she says, in the moments after the Big Bang.
9: Yes. Supercooling is definitely something that happens in the early universe.
0: She says right when the universe got its start, it was still small, like the size of a grapefruit. Inside that grapefruit, it was extremely hot.
9: Back then, it was probably a million trillion trillion trillion times hotter.
2: A million trillion trillion trillion times.
9: 10 to the 32 times hotter.
0: But as the little grapefruit began to expand, the temperature started to drop, and it dropped and dropped to a point where the universe...
9: should freeze.
0: So to speak. But it didn't. And it's waiting, and it's waiting to freeze, and you're like, what's happening? Why aren't you freezing? Then suddenly, pow! There it goes. Phase change.
2: Go ahead.
0: Okay.
2: I don't know exactly what you're saying, but keep going.
0: All I'm saying is there's a lot of phase changes. Some of them were super cool. Don't worry about it.
2: Okay.
0: There's another parallel, which I think is actually even more interesting. It has to do with those seeds we talked about. So if you go back to the grapefruit.
2: Okay.
0: Inside, it's very, very hot. You've got this wash of energy. And this energy is uniform, right? It's all the same thing, spread evenly, everywhere the same. But then as things cool, you begin to get these
9: tiny fluctuations.
0: Little variations in temperature and density.
9: Where it's a little bit hotter and denser in one point
0: than another. We're talking about clumps. Like maybe over here, there's a little bit more matter and heat than over there. And these are our seeds.
2: See, I don't think that you're describing seeds like I understand seeds. Seeds are little things. Little things that attract other stuff.
0: No, but these behave just like seeds. Because as the universe cools down and expands and begins to add all these new forces and all these new particles...
9: Gravity, electrons, photons, atoms.
0: Those little bits of variation from the beginning are still there, and now they're growing bigger. Because now we have gravity, right? So little concentrations of stuff are now attracting more stuff, and then more stuff, and then more stuff. And as the universe expands, they expand until ultimately those little blips have become these massive objects.
9: Amazingly, the largest structures that we know about in the universe have their seeds in these tiny fluctuations.
2: Does that mean when you go on a Star Wars kind of voyage, so you're in your spaceship and you're going at some incredibly high speed, you're rushing through the universe and you see huge clouds of gas with nurseries for stars, and you leave them and you go to a galaxy and then another galaxy. There's a galaxy over here and a galaxy over there and a galaxy over here. You're saying that these massive structures, walls of galaxies, neighborhoods of stars, are reflections of a very early moment when something went in the initial broil of stuff. Like
9: these beautiful structures that you're describing are like the snowflakes around the little bit of dust.
2: So does that mean that the empty spaces that we see when we gaze at the current universe are actually filled with something that hasn't cooled yet, or that isn't quite, or isn't visible to us, or is working under different rules?
9: Well, if I can hijack your question, I can say we might not have seen the last of the phase transitions. Our universe is absolutely continuing to cool.
0: Is it really?
9: Yeah.
0: It's cooling down?
9: Cold right now. We have this dark energy driving the universe to expand at an ever-accelerated rate, and it's conceivable that in the future that energy will endure some phase transition, and it will go away or decay to something else in this new state of matter. It might do something different to the evolution of the universe.
2: Oh,
9: so we might have a phase transition in our future.
2: Huh. Suddenly I feel a little... Oh, dear.
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11: The weather forecast for Quartzsite this evening is mostly cloudy with a low around 85. Cloudy tomorrow morning, then gradually clearing with a high near 109. Mostly cloudy in Parker tonight with a low around 84. Cloudy tomorrow, then gradually clearing with a high near 107. And mostly sunny in Yuma tonight with a low around 105. Mostly cloudy this evening with a low around 86.
16: Hello, I'm Lulu Miller. This is Radiolab. And today, boom, boom.
17: Oh, hello.
16: Hi. A story from producer Annie McEwen.
18: Yes. Okay, so today I have a story. It's like a Tom Clancy international underwater spy thriller with a little spicy science thrown in.
16: All right. I am grabbing my popcorn. Take me away.
18: Yeah. Okay. Let's begin with...
19: Yeah. Okay.
18: Thank you, Magnus. Magnus.
19: No problem. Yeah.
18: How do you pronounce your last name?
19: It depends on where you come from. So most Americans would say Wahlberg or Wahlberg or something like that. Yeah.
18: What do you say?
19: Well, that also depends. In Sweden, it's Wahlberg.
18: Oh, wow.
19: But in Denmark, it becomes a bit more like Wahlbau or something.
18: Wow.
19: Yeah.
18: Okay. Anyway, Magnus is an associate professor
19: at the University of Southern Denmark,
18: where he studies underwater sound.
19: Yeah.
18: So let's start off in 1981.
19: Yes.
18: Let's go back to that time.
19: Yeah. So that's a defining year.
18: How old were you then?
19: I was 13 years old.
18: 13.
19: And I was living in Stockholm, the capital of Sweden.
18: Okay.
19: And it was an extremely tense period.
18: Because in Stockholm,
19: you know, we have the Baltic Sea right in front of us.
18: There was only about 140 miles of water separating Sweden from
19: the Soviet Union.
18: And Magnus said to him and a lot of other Swedes, there was just this fear of what was on the other side of the water.
19: I remember this still in the school. You know, you had a map. You could see all the details of the Western Europe.
18: Small towns, all these roads, the colors of different countries.
19: And then across the Baltic, it was just white. There was just nothing. And that was Soviet Union. We didn't really know even what was there.
18: Just this mysterious nothingness.
19: Yeah. And not very far away.
18: Now, Magnus says it's important to know...
19: Sweden was this kind of island politically, because Sweden was neutral.
18: But because of a lot of this mystery, a fear of communism, there was always this sense that one of their greatest threats was the Soviet Union.
19: We heard about it all the time. We were even practicing a little bit in school. And we were really living in a time when we were worrying about a nuclear war almost daily.
18: So, 1981, the defining year, it's late October.
19: Sort of when it gets really dark here, you know, and cold and damp.
18: It's about 4 a.m, pitch black. A fisherman leaves his home, gets in his boat, and heads off to check his nets. Sweden has this like super long coastline that's filled with these really complex inlets.
19: Full of islands. There are rocks, like granite islands everywhere.
18: And just as the sun is starting to come up, this fisherman makes his way into one of these rocky inlets. And all of a sudden, out of the darkness, looming up out of the water right in front of them,
19: there is this big Russian sub standing there.
18: It's huge. It's like this long, almost bullet, dark bullet in the water. And it is like towering out of the sea. Just sitting there.
19: It's insane.
18: What was it doing there?
19: Exactly. What was it doing there? So
18: the fisherman called the Navy.
19: And we all woke up to the news.
18: Soviet submarine beached on Sweden's shores. It's a huge story, like all the papers write about it.
19: And everyone is like, what on earth is going on?
18: So the military comes down and there are helicopters circling overhead, many, many boats.
19: But at this time, Sweden was, people would also say we were incredibly naive because we didn't have any wars for, you know, the last war was like 18... It was like Napoleon Wars. We weren't involved in anything.
18: So Magnus said the military sent some guys out to the submarine.
19: And, you know, we kind of knocked on the door of the sub.
18: Wait,
19: and said,
18: they knocked on the side of the sub?
19: Yeah, I don't know if they knocked, but, you know, they kind of asked kindly, can we come in and have a look? And they said, no, of course not.
18: Okay.
19: And, you know, and then they said, oh, okay, sorry about that. But there were some clever physicists. They parked a small boat beside of the sub. And through some clever measurements, they could measure that there were nuclear, weapons inside.
18: Oh, scary.
6: Missouri.
19: You know, we have these defining moments for a nation. In the States, you have like the Kennedy murder, the 9/11, and, you know, and this is one of those for Swedes. And people started immediately to say, hey, this is war. Like, we are in war. And eventually, because, again, maybe we were too soft.
6: What happened is that the commander of the Soviet sub told the Swedish military that all of their navigation instruments on board had malfunctioned all at once.
19: Sort of, sorry, we navigated wrongly.
6: You know, we lost our way. We ran ashore. Like, we made a mistake.
19: Yeah.
6: So the Swedish military sent a bunch of ships out to the sub, pulled it off the bottom, and they, you know, returned it to international waters, and it left.
3: Okay.
6: And for a 13-year-old Magnus,
19: it was super weird because you could see that adults and the politicians, everyone were completely, taken with their pants down, right? It was like, what? Like, no one could, of course, explain this. So the Navy, of course, they got a lot of money, so they became more vigilant. They had to now start to see if they could, you know, could they protect the Swedish coasts?
6: And, you know,
19: it's not an easy thing to do.
6: It's a huge coastline, over 1,000 miles. So how do you, like, patrol that?
19: And an obvious way to do that is with sound.
6: Forget ships and sonar.
19: Sounds propagate very well underwater.
6: We're just going to listen for the subs.
19: Yeah.
6: Does that mean they hung hydrophones on buoys out in the water all along the coast? Like just a whole bunch of them?
19: Well, not everywhere, of course. But he started to listen into this more carefully after this. All the politicians promised us that now we have bought all these gears and now we are ready to tackle this problem and, you know, no problem. And, you know, then we went into sleep again. And then in October 82, we had the next wake-up call.
6: This time in this big harbor.
19: Very close to Stockholm.
6: Right outside of a Swedish naval base.
19: People started to see periscopes.
6: One after another, after another, after another.
3: Mm.
6: Popping up out of the water. And the Swedish military was like,
19: we have detected them and we have them.
6: So this time, the Swedes send in a bunch of ships.
19: With nets?
6: These big metal nets that they use to block the exits of the harbor so there's no way a big sub can get out. And then they send in a bunch of helicopters that have hydrophones, and they dip those hydrophones into the water, and they start listening for submarines. And before long, one of those hydrophones would pick up the unmistakable sound of a Soviet sub.
3: Mm. And what does that sound like?
6: I'm going to get to that, but what happened is when the Swedes heard this sound, they would drop a bomb from the helicopter that would hit the water, sink down to a predetermined depth, and then big explosion.
3: Okay.
6: And the helicopters and the ships, they would just wait to see if the explosion would, like, would damage or scare one of these Soviet subs up to the surface. And so they waited and waited and nothing.
3: Hmm.
6: No Soviet sub emerged, not even a piece of one. And the Swedish military kept this up for a month, chasing down subs they hear, dropping bombs. And by the end of the month, nothing comes of it. They don't capture a single submarine.
3: What?
6: I know, isn't that crazy?
3: Did they somehow get out of the barricade?
6: They don't know. They don't know. I mean, I guess they could even be down there today. They could have hurt the sub fell, the sub, you know, filled with water. Like, they could be down at the bottom of the harbor. I guess these are just, this is just a huge harbor, and they just couldn't really find any evidence of any Soviet sub.
19: Yeah, it just ended in nothing. And then things started to get more and more bizarre. So through the 1980s, every half a year, every year, we would have these submarine chases. So all of a sudden, somewhere on the coast, the military would give an alarm. Oh, there is a sub. And then you would have these helicopters, bombs, nothing.
6: Really?
19: And then 6 months would pass. Once it was right outside the Royal Castle in Stockholm.
6: So were people getting, like, annoyed? Like, come on, crying wolf a little bit? Or are people still very afraid?
19: I think, you know, the Cold War is still going on.
6: Magnus said there was just this fear.
19: The bear is coming. the Russian bear is coming. We just have to spend more money to find them.
18: Were they still seeing periscopes?
19: Yeah, so that's the thing. What did they see?
18: The 80s or what were they hearing and seeing?
19: Yeah. So they started to ask people, if anyone sees something, you should report it. Call this number, call the Swedish military.
18: And they got tons of calls.
19: Many thousands of observations. But then the problem is, it's just like on a crime scene. If you ask people to say what they saw, it's a long structure sticking up from the water. So is that a periscope or is it a boat? Could be a small whale. It could be a sub, but who knows?
18: So what the Swedish military did is they came up with this ranking system for observations. On one end, you had rank 6.
19: 6 is, we cannot tell. No one knows.
18: Could be anything.
3: Okay.
19: And then you have like rank 1 is a definite sub.
18: Definitely a sub.
3: Okay.
18: Now, the thing is, for a rank 1, definitely a Soviet sub, pretty much every time in the report, it said,
19: we heard the typical sound.
18: The typical sound.
19: We heard a typical sound.
3: What is a typical sound?
18: So the typical sound is basically when the Swedes were sure that they were encountering a Soviet sub, those hydrophones in the water would always pick up this particular sound. It was called the typical sound because it was believed to be the sound that, you know, just like a typical Soviet sub would make.
3: Huh.
18: And so anytime the Swedish military encountered that sound,
19: it was automatically giving a 1.
18: It meant that encounter was 100% a sub.
3: And then
18: go.
3: And do we know what that sounds like?
18: Well, not yet, because it's classified.
19: Yeah. No one could listen to this sound, and no one could knew what it was.
18: But all the hydrophones were picking up this
19: sound. They were picking up the typical sound.
18: For years,
19: yeah,
18: the Swedish military kept hearing the secret Soviet sub sound in their waters.
19: So then the strange thing happens, right? In 1989, everything is changing.
17: Thousands and thousands of West Germans come to make the point that the wall has suddenly become irrelevant.
18: The Iron Curtain falls, the Berlin Wall falls.
19: You know, everything opened up, and all of a sudden, over one night, basically, the world changed for us.
17: Changes which are sweeping across this continent.
20: It's something unreal for me.
19: All these places that had been almost impossible to go to were all open.
18: It's as if that white blank space on the map was starting to actually get some color and shapes and names. But while all of this is going on, something very weird is happening. Because the Swedish military is continuing to report hearing the sounds of Russian submarines invading their waters.
19: 20, 30 incidents every year.
18: And Magnus said by 1994...
19: At that time, we had the Prime Minister, Carl Bildt, and he got so upset about this. He wrote a very angry letter to Boris Yeltsin saying, now you really have to stop. Now you have created your own country, and the first thing you do is to try to occupy Sweden.
18: We're sick of this.
19: Stop.
18: But Boris Yeltsin's like, I don't know what you're talking about.
19: Yeltsin said, well, we are, of course, not there. We don't. You can see all our subs are on land. What are you talking about? You're crazy.
18: He denies everything. So as this whole mystery is unfolding, Magnus is watching from the sidelines. And by 1996...
19: You know, at that time, I was a university student.
18: He's studying underwater biological sounds.
3: Oh.
19: And I got a job in the fishery department because my mentor, he was sort of the... He was called Håkan Westerberg. He still is. He's still around.
21: Yeah, let's hope so.
18: That's Håkan.
21: Retired oceanographer and fisheries biologist. I started with telemetry, acoustic tracking in the 70s.
19: And he was one of the few in Sweden who really was an authority on underwater biological sounds.
18: And one day, Magnus is standing in Håkan's office.
19: I was quite fresh on my job.
18: When the phone on Håkan's desk rings.
19: He was not there, so I just took his phone, and they
18: were. You just answered the phone on his desk?
19: Yeah. But we had a very collegial relationship.
21: Yeah.
18: And on the other end of the line, it's the Royal Swedish Navy calling.
19: They said they wanted to talk to my boss, of course, but then because he wasn't there, they started to talk to me, and they said, well, they are forming this committee.
18: This top secret government investigation.
19: And they would like me and my boss to be part of that.
18: So they say yes. There's a background check.
19: Yeah, and cleared by the secret police.
21: They were very secretive.
18: And then he and Håkan are on a train to Stockholm.
19: To this huge naval base. It's just like in a James Bond movie. You have a whole submarine base inside the rocks.
18: Wait, what?
19: So you can sort of open the rocks and you'll go in there with your boats.
18: What?
19: And you can have
18: huge. How do you open the rocks?
19: Boats inside. Yeah, I don't know. Do you have some big, you know,
18: rock door?
19: Locks or something like that? Yeah, yeah, something like that.
18: What?
19: So we went in there and, you know.
18: So Magnus and Håkon, who are not totally sure why they're there, are winding their way through this military base.
19: Long tunnels.
21: Two Navy captains were our liaisons.
19: Yeah.
18: And eventually,
19: you come into this meeting room with all these electronic, you know, gadgets.
21: A lot of recording equipment.
19: They have a world map and they can follow the whole world from in there.
18: Kind of like mission control at NASA.
19: It was super exciting.
18: Finally, they take their seats at a long table. And sitting there around the table are a bunch of other academic types like them.
19: But there were also some very high-ranked military people. So it was really like a wow moment for me. And we were sitting down there, and then they said, well, ladies and gentlemen, you are the first civil people who will listen to this sound.
21: The typical sound. This famous sound. And
19: so now we will actually play the typical sound for you.
18: So it's been top secret for the last
19: 15 years.
18: For 15 years.
19: Yeah, no one outside the military was able or allowed to listen to it.
18: Wow. So were you excited?
19: Extremely, of course. This was like, wow.
18: Now, what Magnus said he expected to hear was something like
19: bing, bing.
18: You know, what he'd heard in the movies.
19: You know, these movies when they're sitting around sub. And so I was thinking, it must be something like that, right?
18: But then one of the Navy officers turns to a tape recorder and hits play. And this is what comes out. Huh. God, are they picking up voices? Or like radio static? Huh, so that's always what it sounds like? Yeah, this is the sound they've been recording every year since that first sub showed up. It's intriguing.
19: It sounds a bit like a few Donald Ducks at a very long distance.
18: What? So what do you mean?
19: Well, you know, like Donald Duck, this kind of, his voice. If you imagine you had like 10 Donald Ducks and they would be maybe like 100 meters away or so, I think it would be something like that. And it also sounds a bit like an old shoe that kind of gets like an has this kind of squeaky part to it. And then we are sitting there with all these generals and they are playing this sound.
18: Did you look around the room at the table of scientists and military people?
19: Everyone is sitting there. And, you know, all these professors, they were kind of stiff upper lips. So they were just sitting there and listening kind of carefully. But my boss, he's more like, he's a very relaxed guy, you know.
21: I think we looked at each other with a very confused gaze.
19: But we were kind of keeping a stiff face also.
18: Oh, yeah. Cool. Looking, gotta play cool.
19: Yeah, exactly, yeah.
18: So after they played the sound, the naval officers turn to the scientists and say basically, okay, now that you've heard the typical sound, we'd like each of you to try to figure out who or what is making it.
21: To get to the bottom of what this typical sound was about.
18: And even in that moment, sitting at the table, Håkon and Magnus turn to each other. And they don't say anything, but they're both thinking,
19: this is very strange. This is definitely not the sub.
4: Don't. After the break, Magnus and Håkon follow their intuition deep into a cloud of mystery. And they get to the bottom of it. Oh, they get right up close. To the bottom of the mystery. Radio Lab will be back in just a second. 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
6: Radiolab, Lulu, Annie, military crises trying to be averted by biologists.
18: So after the meeting, Magnus and Håkan are standing outside.
19: Just standing there having a cigarette.
18: Talking about the sound.
19: It sounds a bit like a popping sound.
21: The sound when you fry bacon.
18: And both of them thought
21: that this must be a biological sound.
18: But what?
19: And then I remember saying to Håkan, air bubbles.
18: This sounds like air bubbles.
19: If you think of a scuba diver who gets a hole pinched in his pipes, God forbid, like an air bubble stream coming out of a hose. It sounds a bit like that.
18: So their question is like, which animal releases air under the water?
21: And we had kind of this hunch.
19: Yeah, yeah.
18: Now, incredibly, you can actually find this hunch in New York City. But it helps to have a car.
22: Oh my.
18: And a friend. So I called up producer Matt Kilty, who's a friend with a car.
22: You have a bucket.
18: And I also brought a large bucket.
22: What a ridiculous bucket.
18: Okay, I only told Matt we were driving to the Hudson River. That was it.
22: Okay, so we're taking the bridge.
23: Yeah.
18: We drove through Brooklyn, over the Manhattan Bridge.
22: Okay, so now that we've...
23: Wait, is this the cup holder?
22: It's my one cup holder.
23: Okay, well,
18: drove up Manhattan, up to the riverfront.
22: We can sneak.
18: And look for parking.
23: No, there's a fire hydrant right there.
18: For a while.
22: What if I could park?
18: A long while.
22: How many fire hydrants do you need on one block?
23: It's a red light.
22: Oh my God, that's a spot.
23: Get on Riverside.
22: We're on Riverside Drive.
23: Okay, let's go up there. There's no parking anytime. This is not going to work again.
22: Well, how long are we going to be here?
23: I don't know. We need to wander around a bit.
22: I don't even know what we're doing. I'm looking for parking.
6: What are you? Can you just, what are you looking for? What was a hunch?
18: Yes. Okay, so we got down to, like, the rocky shoreline of the Hudson River.
23: There is a piece of a dead fish!
22: That might be a whole fish.
18: Where we found it.
19: Herring.
21: Herring.
18: A herring fish.
19: I think that evening, we were like, let's try herring.
23: Oh my gosh, can we get down there?
18: So, for reasons that will become clear very soon, I tried to buy herring, but you can't buy fresh herring in New York City in December, and so I dragged Matt out to the Hudson River because I had read in an article that herring fish have been washing up dead on the shores of the Hudson.
6: Hmm.
18: And nobody really knows why. It could be pollution, it could be water temperature, but still unclear exactly why that happened. But
6: and you know what you're looking for? Like, what exactly does a herring look like?
18: Oh, okay, yeah.
23: How am I going to pick it up? That is the question.
18: I picked up this dead one we found.
23: I guess I'll just put my hands around it. Oh!
18: And
23: very slippery. Whoa.
18: Herring are
23: very big.
18: I don't know, maybe 10 inches.
23: It's a big dead fish.
18: Shiny.
23: Wow.
19: They are the silver of the oceans because there are all these reflections from their scales.
18: They just kind of look like, it's like if a kid drew a fish, it would be this fish.
19: Yeah.
18: But the really important thing about a herring, the whole reason why Magnus and Håkan had this hunch, is because of what is going on inside of a herring. Now, Lulu, I know you've written a whole book about why fish should not be called fish, but have you ever, like, wondered, how does a fish just float around in the water?
6: I don't think I have actually wondered that.
18: Let me go ahead and tell you. So it turns out in most fish, they have this thing called...
0: The swim bladder.
18: Which is basically this tiny sac...
0: filled with gas...
1: that regulates the fish's buoyancy.
0: Similar to the buoyancy tank of a submarine.
18: So if you're a fish and you want to, you know, go up or down in the water column, you do this by either pulling air into your swim bladder sac or pushing it out. And most fish do this through their bloodstream and their gills, which means it's quiet, silent, like basically invisible. But not the herring. The herring is different.
19: Yeah, the herring is special because they have a canal straight from the swim bladder to the anal opening.
18: So when a herring needs to get air out of its swim bladder, it basically pushes it through this canal, out its butt, into the water. And Magnus says when this happens...
19: you will have this sort of small string of air bubbles.
18: Which, he had a hunch, might just sound like bubbles coming out of a hose underwater.
19: Yeah.
3: So his guess is like, this submarine sound is actually just bubbles that come out their butt.
18: Uh-huh.
3: So his guess is fish farts.
18: Yeah.
3: Okay.
18: Technically, these are not farts because they do not come from, like, digestive gases.
3: Okay. But this makes me feel better. I feel like I can continue to engage with this story.
18: Oh, are you, like, anti-fart or something?
3: I'm just very grossed out by them. Yeah.
18: What?
3: Like, I just... are you not?
18: No. Well,
3: how
18: I mean,
3: are
18: no.
3: you?
18: What? Okay. Why are you?
2: It's like even saying the word makes me like, I'm like, I don't want to be in this
3: space even linguistically, let alone aromatically.
18: God, this is like, wow, that's so interesting. I would
3: but
18: never.
3: But how are you not?
18: Because they're the funniest thing in the world. Because they're a thing we all do. If we can't, that's upsetting. They make you feel better immediately. Like, even animals, like, find them funny, kind of. I don't know. They're wonderful. They connect us all.
2: Immediately. They connect us all. Okay. Yeah.
3: I just appreciate the meaning you draw while also being simultaneously relieved. These are not actual farts. Carry on.
18: Okay. So, Håkon and Magnus, they now had their, like, fish fart theory. But now they needed to figure out, did the fish fart actually sound like the submarine sound?
21: And we approached that rather crudely.
18: Basically, Magnus went to a fish shop.
21: Bought a couple of herrings.
18: That were dead.
19: Went to the lab.
21: Rigged up a hydrophone.
19: Okay.
23: You hold them.
18: And then Magnus took this herring, submerged it underwater.
19: And I squeezed it.
23: It's so weird to squeeze a fish, though. It's very weird.
19: But I squeezed it pretty hard.
23: I don't think anything's coming out.
18: And he just kept squeezing it.
19: So it was like kind of...
2: I made it poop.
19: It was like a really big blur of, you know, hearing poo and things coming out.
23: I'm sorry, fish.
9: Okay, toss him over.
18: So then...
23: You want to squeeze one?
18: Håkon tried.
23: You should get this feeling. It's a weird feeling. Maybe this will be the lucky.
9: I got the magic touch.
23: Wait.
9: I got them fart fingers.
18: He put the herring in the water.
21: Squeezed it.
23: Gentle. Gently squeezing.
21: Gently.
23: Gentle. My little butt.
18: And then...
9: Oh!
23: Did...
18: Bubbles.
21: Such bubbles.
9: Oh. It was a tiny little bubble.
23: Okay, that's good. You do have fart fingers.
19: And then you would hear these kind of very airy... poppy sound, this kind of the perfect, typical sound, we thought.
18: Turns out they thought wrong. Because when they look at the recording of the fish fart compared to the recording of the sub sound, they don't really match.
19: Absolutely not.
23: This is just becoming very depressing.
19: But I mean, this is a dead fish in an aquarium.
18: So then they went out into a bay with this little tube.
19: Connected to a vacuum pump.
3: Oh no.
18: Managed to get a wild herring in there, got it to fart.
19: Yeah.
18: That sound didn't match.
21: No.
18: But then they had this thought. We need to get more realistic here. We need to get out into the wild. Because herring aren't solo fish. They travel together in schools.
19: These schools can be huge, like a square kilometer.
18: Like sometimes we're talking billions of fish all traveling together. And so they thought, if we're right about this, the sound we're looking for isn't the sound of one fish farting. It's the sound of a lot of fish farting.
3: Oh,
18: like a lot.
19: Yes. And, you know, we were working for the fishery science in Sweden, so we knew a lot of fishermen. And they would tell us, when herring goes into a net, they get stressed and the net starts boiling, they said.
3: Whoa.
18: So Magnus follows this clue onto a boat and out to a fishing trap. Beneath him, in the shadow of the boat, he could see thousands of herring just swimming around down there.
19: I put the hydrophone in the water. And victory.
21: The typical sound.
19: Yeah. Yeah. The whole box was just singing of these sounds. It was just incredible. It was just this cacophony of herring.
18: Wow. Their findings were harder for some members of the Navy than others to accept.
21: I mean, there were people that their whole career was chasing submarines.
18: But finally, in 1999, it became official. The typical sound that had haunted the Swedish Navy for over a decade was not made by Soviet submarines. Instead, for over a decade, the Swedish Navy had been straining their ears to hear the sound of thousands and thousands and thousands and thousands of herring all farting.
3: Oh my God.
18: Together.
2: Okay.
21: So that was the end of the typical sound.
18: Man, I just can't believe, like, you guys so quickly had all these ideas, but why did the military not think for 15 years? Like, are there no scientists in the military that would have any of your experience? Or, like, why was it?
19: Yeah, so I think they didn't have the know-how. And the other thing is this whole thing of the military having this culture that you keep things secret, which means that it's very hard to have, like, an open... And it's very top-down, so it's very hard to have an open discussion about... Like a scientific discussion going on around these topics. I mean, now I make it sound like they're very different from the rest of us, but in a way, they are just human beings, and you can easily wind yourself up in some kind of explanation. If you have a few authorities telling you how things are, you can easily start to collect evidence that that must be how it was.
18: Magnus told me that the Swedish military actually used sonar to investigate this sound, and what they saw on the screen in front of them was that sound coming from an object. And then they would watch that object split apart.
19: Divided into two.
18: Oh.
19: And then divided into four. And what? Then it could go back into one again.
18: Whoa. And now we can guess that what they were probably seeing was a school of herring splitting apart again. But at the time, this was a Soviet sub. So they must have thought these subs are like super high tech.
19: Exactly. They had people investigating how can it be that Russia can build a sub that can sort of be decomposed into two and to four and then back
18: no
19: into
18: way.
19: One. You have like military scientists sitting and trying to build a model of a Russian sub that can sort of disintegrate into four. I mean, it doesn't make any sense.
18: That is amazing.
19: I think this is something to look after also in our times, that you can always laugh at it and say how wrong they were, but I wonder what people will think about us in 20 years.
18: Oh, totally. So, I think about that all the time.
19: Yeah.
18: Like, what is the fish fart of today?
19: Exactly.
18: There's just one more little thing that I take away from this story, because as I was doing research, I learned that herring have just been fished forever.
19: Yeah.
18: Like, really fished.
19: All these Scandinavian countries, they were built on herring, basically.
18: It's kind of, right.
19: It's been what people have been eating and fishing for thousands of years.
18: Right, and not just that, like, cities have been founded on it. Cultures have been founded on it.
19: Yeah.
18: Like, millions have been made, and these fish have just been, like, running for their lives for millennia.
19: Yeah.
18: And it's, like, in this one moment... Or in this one decade or period of time, like, herrings just got back at humans in some way and, like, gave them a wild chase, you know?
19: Yeah.
18: And
19: yeah,
18: just for that. Once, yeah. They had the power and the upper hand.
19: They played an important part of a country's foreign policy.
18: Yeah.
19: It's
18: almost like, in the end, this story is just a very long-winded fart joke on us humans.
19: Yeah, exactly. It is. That's what it is.
3: When did... See what you did there, McEwen. This
6: very long-winded fart joke was bravely reported by Annie McEwen and beautifully produced by Matt Kilty, Annie McEwen, and Sara Kari, with sound design by Jeremy Bloom. Reporting and translation help from Magnus Ormstad. Huge thanks to Ben Wilson, who's done his own fascinating research into the herring toots. And to Ola Tunander, Hans Gordon, Andreas Timmelstad, Klaas Helmersen, and Meg Bowles. Catch you on the flip, friends. May your sanity stay intact. And your wind broken.
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0: a service of Arizona Western College since 1970. Stay tuned for Jazz Straight Ahead, up next on KAWC. It's 7 o'clock. The weather forecast for Yuma this evening is mostly cloudy with a low around 86. Mostly sunny tomorrow with a high near 108. In Quartzsite, mostly cloudy tonight with a low around 85. Cloudy tomorrow morning, then gradually clearing with a high near 109. And mostly cloudy in Parker tonight with a low around 84. Cloudy tomorrow, then gradually clearing with a high near 107.
1: The following encore presentation of Too Darn Hot was originally broadcast on July 29th, 2017.

Good afternoon and welcome to Too Darn Hot, the summer avatar of Jazz Straight Ahead. I'm Doc Jazz, and I hope you'll stay with me for the next 2 hours for all the diversity of jazz, along with periodic diversions into jazz-related musics and sometimes explorations of the musical beyond. Today we'll continue to explore long-playing recordings from the KAWC Record Vault as well as my own collection. Both of these collections have been augmented by gifts of records from others. But to start, we're going to go to CD, a CD reissue of an LP recording. And indeed, we'll be hearing some more recent CDs as well today, not just older LPs. We'll start out with Horace Silver and the Jazz Messengers, and this was when Horace Silver was leading the group before Art Blakey took over. The tune is one that Silver wrote and performed many times, Doodlin'. Right now, we'll let Pamma Stanley finish out Too Darn Hot.

It all began with Doodlin' from Horace Silver and the Jazz Messengers. And on that one, of course, led by Horace Silver, not Art Blakey, that was early on. In fact, the recording is from 1954 or 1955, reissued on CD. And on Doodlin', we had Kenny Dorham on trumpet, Hank Mobley on tenor sax, Horace Silver at the piano, Doug Watkins on bass, and Art Blakey on drums. And, of course, we got a drum solo because Art Blakey's on the recording. Horace Silver and the Jazz Messengers is the title of the album. We then went to the Billy Taylor Trio from the album White Nights and Jazz in Leningrad. And we heard a tune by Wes Montgomery called Jingles. And the personnel on that album were Billy Taylor on piano, Victor Gaskin on bass, and Bobby Thomas on drums. We're going to go to the LP recordings now. And this one is a little deceptive. It's Dizzy Gillespie and Charlie Parker. But it is not the original LP. It's a reissued LP from the same era in the 1950s, but I think about 4 years later. Originally, the tunes were issued on a 10-inch LP, and later on were compiled into a 12-inch LP. So we're going to hear a tune by Charlie Parker, and you'll also get to hear Dizzy Gillespie. It's Bloom Dido. And then we'll hear Dizzy Gillespie many years later, well, quite a few years later, with Oh Happy Day. And then an associate of Dizzy Gillespie for many years was James Moody, who played tenor and alto saxes and flute. I think he might have also played occasionally the soprano sax. And we'll hear a tune he wrote called Dizzy, featuring him on a flute solo. So to get it all going, Bird and Diz with Bloom Dido.

We had three LP recordings, and two of them were monophonic. And I don't know whether you noticed that, but same thing came out of both speakers if you got stereo speakers. At any rate, we began with Bloom Dido, with Charlie Parker and Dizzy Gillespie, Bird and Diz. Originally came out in 1952 as an album on Mercury on a 10-inch recording, and then it was reissued in 1956 with some alternate takes on a Verve recording. And the recording was actually made in 1950, but wasn't released until 2 years later. On Bloom Dido, we heard on alto sax Charlie Parker, on trumpet Dizzy Gillespie, the pianist was Thelonious Monk, the bassist Curly Russell, and the drummer Buddy Rich. Then we went to the Dizzy Gillespie recording Cornucopia. And Don Sobeski was an arranger and also conductor. And he did a number of recordings with arrangements for fairly large groups. The tune we heard was Oh Happy Day. And it's a little bit unclear who actually played on this album, or rather what they played. But coming from information on www.discogs.com, the most likely bassist was Chuck Rainey. On trumpet, Dizzy Gillespie. And the most likely guitarist was Bucky Pizzarelli and or Carl Lynch. The most likely horn section, Don Corrado, Earl Chapin, Jerome Richardson, and Lou Sooff, also Paul Felice, Sol Schlinger, Stan Webb, and Wayne André. The most likely keyboardist, Mike Abeen, Paul Griffin, or Richard T. And the most likely percussionist, Pretty Purdy Bernard, I think is his first name, Pretty Purdy, Bill Lavornia, Ed Shaughnessy, he was on The Tonight Show for many years, Jack Jennings, and the producer was Richard Carpenter. It was recorded in New York City in 1969, and there's an unnamed string section as well, kind of a mystery recording. And then we went to another mono recording, but it's kind of a surprise. It was recorded in 1963 at the Termar Recording Studio in Chicago. Maybe they didn't have stereo recording equipment yet. At any rate, we heard a tune by James Moody titled Dizzy. Moody on flute. He also plays alto and tenor sax on this album. Kenny Barron at the piano, George Eskridge on guitar, Chris White, the bassist, and Rudy Collins, the drummer. And it occurs to me, I remember now looking at the address on the album. The address was Chess Producing Company, although it was released on the Argo label, 2120 South Michigan Avenue, Chicago 16, Illinois. That's before we had zip codes, when they were known as zones. All right, I lived in Chicago 35, Illinois. All right, well, let's move on now, and we're going to go back to CD and something recent with Miguel Zenon. And this is called Cantor. Then we'll go to vinyl again in stereo with Cal Jader and Perfidia Cha-Cha. And then an interesting performer, Martin Denny, from his album Exotica. He was sort of the inventor of tiki lounge music. And we'll hear a little bit more about him later, but he's going to play a thing called Hong Kong Blues, where he incorporates Asian influences, although somewhat stereotypical, into his music. So here we go with Miguel Zenon and Cantor.

0: Let's reprise what we just heard. We began this set with Cantor with Miguel Senón, who played alto sax on that recording. And the rhythm section was Luis Perdomo on piano, Hans Klavichnik on bass, and Henry Coles on drums. Cantor is the name of the tune, and Typical is the name of the album. We then went to Cal Jader. Cal Jader recorded a couple of albums in the 1950s. One was called Ritmo Caliente, or Hot Rhythm. And then a few years later, he came out with Más Ritmo Caliente, or More Hot Rhythm. And they were put together in a reissue in 1973 on the Fantasy label. And from Más Ritmo Caliente, we heard the Perfidia Cha-Cha. And on that were Vince Guaraldi at the piano. Of course, Cal Jader on vibes. He also plays timbales on the album. Luis Kant on congas. He also played gourd and cowbell on that track. Armando Peraza on conga and bongos. Not Al McKibben on bass. It was Bobby Rodriguez on bass. Gerald Sanfino on flute and alto sax. Jose Chombo Silva on tenor sax. Ramon Mongo Santa Maria on congas. And Willie Bobo on timbales. And that comes from an LP called Los Ritmos Calientes, or the Hot Rhythms. And we wrapped it all up with Martin Denny. And the album is Exotica. It established that genre of lounge music. And we actually heard the second recording of the album. It was recorded originally in monophonic sound, and then by 1958, a year later, it was recorded in stereo on the Liberty label, and there were differences in personnel, so we heard the stereo version. Martin Denny was a pianist. His vibraphonist on the original version was Arthur Lyman, but he soon left the group and was replaced by Julius Wechter. And we had on bass Harvey Ragsdale on the monophonic version. It was John Kramer. And on bongos, the same person on both recordings, August Colon. Here's a little bit more about Martin Denny. He was born in 1911 in New York City and died in 2005 at the age of 93 in Honolulu. He's known as the father of Exotica, and he recorded many albums. There were, on the list that we show here, which comes from Wikipedia, 38 albums extending from his first one, Exotica, and we heard the second version of that from 1958, but the first was from 1957. His last album was recorded in 1990 called Exotica 90, and at that time he would have been about 88 or 89. He was known for lounge music, which established the popular tiki culture label of the time, kind of associated with Hawaii. After studying classical piano, he went to South America for 4.5 years in the 1930s with the Don Dean Orchestra and led to an interest in Latin rhythms. He was in the United States Army Air Force in World War II, returned after service to Los Angeles in 1945, where he studied piano and composition with Dr. Wesley LaViolette, and he also studied orchestration with Arthur Lang at the Los Angeles Conservatory of Music. He also studied at the University of Southern California. In January of 1954, he went to Honolulu for a 2-week gig set up by Don the Beachcomber, And he decided to stay on and made formed his own group in 1955, where he performed at the Shell Bar at the Hawaiian Village on Waikiki. Too Darn Hot will return after the following messages.
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1: The weather forecast for Yuma this evening is mostly cloudy with a low around 86, mostly sunny tomorrow with a high near 108. In Quartzsite, mostly cloudy tonight with a low around 85, cloudy tomorrow morning, then gradually clearing with a high near 109, and mostly cloudy in Parker tonight with a low around 84, cloudy tomorrow.

He also had a number of exotic instruments, which he collected with the help of friends on the airlines. They would bring back various instruments from around the world, and he would then do arrangements for them. And he particularly liked South Pacific, Asian, and Latin rhythms. There's an interesting story about how the tune Quiet Village came about. According to the account in Wikipedia, the bar had a very exotic setting, the Shell Bar, a little pool of water right outside the bandstand, rocks and palm trees growing around, very quiet and relaxed. As the group played at night, Denny became aware of frogs croaking. The croaking blended with the music, and when the band stopped, so did the frogs. He thought it was a coincidence at first, but when he tried the tune again later, the same thing happened. This time, his bandmates began doing all sorts of tropical bird calls as a gag. The band thought it nothing more than a joke, but the next day someone approached Denny and asked if he would do the arrangement with the birds and frogs. So he had the band record Quiet Village. Besides Arthur Lyman leaving the group, his next vibraphonist, Julius Wechter, also left the group. And that name may be familiar if you're a fan of the Tijuana Brass and the Baja Marimba Band, which Julius Wechter originated. And also the instruments we heard on the track that we did, which was called Hong Kong Blues. Some of them were probably not the instruments generally associated with the people performing. There was some sort of samisen-sounding instrument that they used in that. It's called Hong Kong Blues, but there really was a significant Japanese element in it, as well as some rather stereotyped ideas about what Asian music, East Asian music, sounds like. That Hong Kong Blues led me to want to explore a little more Asian music in jazz. Well, during the 1950s, there was a movement in jazz, if you want to call it that, or a genre of jazz called West Coast jazz. And sometimes it's known as third stream jazz. It was more laid back. It was more composed. It used some instruments that weren't always used in jazz in New York City or other East Coast places. And one of its exponents was a cellist, which in itself is an unusual instrument in jazz. And the name of this cellist was Fred Katz. And Fred Katz came out with an album called Zen, the music of Fred Katz. Definitely West Coast. In fact, his publisher was called West Coast Music. And we're going to hear a suite for horn. Now, I don't know if that means Paul Horn, who plays alto sax, flute, and clarinet on this album, or whether it's just a suite for horn. But it's in three movements, so you can see the classical influence. That's the Allegro is the first movement, the second is Zen, and the third is science fiction. And, well, that's the title of it. Anyway, hope you enjoy this. It's definitely what was going around on the West Coast in the 1950s. Maybe some of you were even there. But if you weren't, we're going to hear this now. This is a monophonic recording. It's another LP recording. And I just hope you enjoy it. It's very, very interesting.

0: That was a fairly extensive set, and let's catch up with what we've been hearing. From Zen, the music of Fred Katz, we heard his suite for horn with three movements, Allegro, Zen, and Science Fiction. On the album, Fred Katz on cello, Chico Hamilton, drums and timpani, Paul Horn, alto sax, flute and clarinet, John Pisano, guitar, Carson Smith, bass, Joe Howard, Herbie Harper, and Dick Noel on trombones, Harry Clay, flute, Marty Berman, bassoon, Willie Schwartz, clarinet, and Julie Jacobs on oboe. Zen, the music of Fred Katz. Then we went to the Phil Woods Quintet, and since the last movement of the Fred Katz piece was called Science Fiction, we heard Theme from Star Trek with Phil Woods on alto sax, Hal Galper at the piano, Steve Gilmore on bass, Bill Goodwin on drums, and Tom Harrell on trumpet, and perhaps flugelhorn. Bouquet is the title of that album. And finally, from Lonnie Liston Smith's album Golden Dreams, we heard another space theme or space music, Journey into Space, with Lonnie Liston Smith on piano and vocal, John Faddis, Joe Shepley, trumpets and flugelhorn, David Hubbard, flute and soprano sax, George Opaliski on tenor sax, Arthur Kaplan on barry sax, Al Anderson, the bassist, Wilby Fletcher on drums, Leopoldo Fleming and Guillermo Franco on percussion, and background vocalists, none other than Patty Austin, Maritha Stewart, and Vivian Cherry. Hope you enjoyed our trip into Zen and space. Perhaps somewhat better known than Lonnie Liston Smith is the keyboardist, organist, Hammond B3 organist, Jimmy Smith. And from Jimmy Smith, we're going to hear a tune called Aldering to That, followed by Gilbert Castellanos and Geritol. I'm not sure that's what they had in mind when they're drinking to that. And then a vocal from Denise Donatelli, The Bed I Made.
1: Just don't drink none of that scotch I got hanging in the corner, baby.
2: Oh, I should have told me that.
1: Come on, y'all. No, neighbor, don't be the movie.

Denise Donatelli with The Bed I Made. That song was the first song by Bonnie Raitt, and according to the album notes, apparently not too many other people have sung it since then. At any rate, on this version of it, this cover, if you want to call it that, we had Jeffrey Keyser on piano and Fender Rhodes, Peter Sprague on guitar. He's appeared here at the Village Jazz Series in Yuma. Hamilton Price on electric bass, the drummer and percussionist John Weakin, Phil O'Connor, bass clarinet, blending very nicely with the voices, which were, of course, Denise Donatelli, but also Julia Dollison and Carrie Marsh doing the background vocals. This album from Denise Donatelli is called When Lights Are Low. She's been nominated a number of times for a Grammy, and who knows, maybe one of these times she'll get it. We began with Hammond B3 organist Jimmy Smith, and the tune was I'll Drink to That, with Jimmy Smith on organ, and at least on some of the tracks on this album, Arc String Ensemble. George Benson was the guitarist with a very nice solo, Ron Carter on bass, Grady Tate the drummer, Stanley Turrentine on tenor saxophone. And this album from Jimmy Smith is called Off the Top, which is one of the tunes he wrote for it. And very nice sound for an LP on the Elektra Musician label. Right in the middle, we had trumpeter Gilbert Castellanos, who's also been in Yuma for the Village Jazz Series a couple times. And he did music for a play called Federal Jazz Project and released an album, Music from the Gilbert Castellanos Score Federal Jazz Project. We heard the part called Geritol with Gilbert Castellanos on trumpet or flugelhorn, Mikan Zlatkovic at the piano. The bassist was Danny Weller, the drummer, Brett Sanders. Let's go now to Michel Camilo, and on the Cal Jader album that we had in our first hour, we heard Mongo Santa Maria. And we will not be hearing Mongo Santa Maria right now, but we will be hearing a tune that Michel Camilo wrote called Mongo's Blues, and we'll hear his trio play it.

0: And that was Michel Camilo with Mongo's Blues with his trio live at the Blue Note. The title of the album, Michel Camilo Piano, Charles Flores Bass, Horacio El Negro Hernandez on drums. Well, we got to wrap up another Jazz Straight Ahead. Hope you enjoyed today's show. And I invite you to come back again next week. Same time, same station. This is Doc Jazz. Till next time.
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6: 2026 is about halfway over, so we look to see what some of Morning Edition's most popular stories have been about so far this year. 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

0: the tune Arabia, written by Curtis Fuller, who is playing trombone on the track, the 1961 version of Art Blakey's Jazz Messengers. That's Curtis Fuller, Art Blakey himself on drums, Jimmy Merritt on bass, Cedar Walton on piano, Freddie Hubbard on trumpet, and Wayne Shorter playing tenor. Before that, Angel Eyes, Barney Kessel with Ray Brown and Shelley Mann, the rhythm section extraordinaire. And we heard them before that, those two guys backing up Sonny Rollins from Way Out West, the tune Come Gone. I'm Jana Lee Ross. Thanks so much for listening to Jazz with me.
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1: The weather forecast for Yuma this evening is mostly cloudy with a low around 86, mostly sunny tomorrow with a high near 108. In Quartzsite, mostly cloudy tonight with a low around 85, cloudy tomorrow morning, then gradually clearing with a high near 109, and mostly cloudy in Parker tonight with a low around 84, cloudy tomorrow, then gradually clearing with a high near 107.

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0: I'm Ainsley O'Neill. What we learned on our trip back to the moon. 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
5: Between backyard breeding and accidental litters, we actually end up with a lot of mixed breed dogs that are some combination of shepherd, pit bull, husky, and they all kind of end up looking very similar to each other, just kind of like your quintessential dog. 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
4: The weather forecast for Yuma this evening is mostly cloudy with a low around 86. Mostly sunny tomorrow with a high near 108. In Quartzsite, mostly cloudy tonight with a low around 85. Cloudy tomorrow morning, then gradually clearing with a high near 109. And mostly cloudy in Parker tonight with a low around 84. Cloudy tomorrow, then gradually clearing with a high near 100.
8: 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President Trump has approved federal disaster assistance.

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0: three Rodgers and Hart tunes back-to-back. Music of Richard Rodgers, words by Lawrence Hart, pure genius together. That was in 1956, Tal Farlow playing guitar. The Rodgers and Hart tune, Isn't It Romantic? Before that, Chet Baker, his final recording in 1987, live in Tokyo, playing and singing a tune really associated with him, My Funny Valentine. And Kurt Elling singing Wait Till You See Her, another Rodgers and Hart tune. I'm Jana Lee Ross. Thanks for listening to Jazz with me.
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1: The weather forecast for Quartzsite this evening is mostly cloudy with a low around 85. Cloudy tomorrow morning, then gradually clearing with a high near 109. Mostly cloudy in Parker tonight with a low around 84. Cloudy tomorrow, then gradually clearing with a high near 107. And mostly sunny in Yuma tonight with a low around 105. Mostly cloudy this evening with a low around 86.

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4: The weather forecast for Quartzsite this evening is mostly cloudy with a low around 85. Cloudy tomorrow morning, then gradually clearing with a high near 109. Mostly cloudy in Parker tonight with a low around 84. Cloudy tomorrow, then gradually clearing with a high near 107. And mostly sunny in Yuma tonight with a low around 105. Mostly cloudy this evening with a low around 80s.
8: Live from NPR News in New York City, I'm Duahli Saikantau. There are still a number of primaries coming up in Wyoming, Delaware, Massachusetts, and New Hampshire. NPR's Ron Elving has been watching key primary races closely, and what matters to voters ahead of the midterms, he says, isn't a ballroom that is now approaching a price tag of nearly $1 billion.
9: All this has the approval of just 25% of Americans in an ABC News Washington Post poll, with more than 60% opposed. And all this focus on what some would call vanity projects does not help Republicans who want to show voters evidence of concern about everyday economic

0: So What, the opening track to the iconic Kind of Blue, 1959, Miles Davis with Cannonball Adderley on alto, John Coltrane on tenor, the rhythm section of Bill Evans on piano, Paul Chambers on bass, Jimmy Cobb playing drums. Before that, a tune written for that record, All Blues, but played here in 2000 by Pat Martino live at Yoshi's in Oakland, with him Billy Hart on drums, Joey DeFrancesco on organ, and we kicked off the set with Stratus Funk, Gil Evans leading the orchestra from Out of the Cool. I'm Jana Lee Ross. Thanks so much for listening to Jazz with me.
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1: The weather forecast for Yuma this evening is mostly cloudy with a low around 86, mostly sunny tomorrow with a high near 108. In Quartzsite, mostly cloudy tonight with a low around 85, cloudy tomorrow morning, then gradually clearing with a high near 109, and mostly cloudy in Parker tonight with a low around 84, cloudy tomorrow, then gradually clearing with a high near 107.

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4: Between backyard breeding and accidental litters, we actually end up with a lot of mixed breed dogs that are some combination of shepherd, pit bull, husky, and they all kind of end up looking very similar to each other, just kind of like your quintessential dog. And we like to lovingly refer to these in my shelter as Texas Brown Dogs.
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3: The weather forecast for Yuma this evening is mostly cloudy with a low around 86. Mostly sunny tomorrow with a high near 108. In Quartzsite, mostly cloudy tonight with a low around 85. Cloudy tomorrow morning, then gradually clearing with a high near 109. And mostly cloudy in Parker tonight with a low around 84. Cloudy tomorrow, then gradually clear.
7: Live from NPR News in New York City, I'm Dwahali Saikautau. The USS George Washington is en route to the Middle East to replace USS Abraham Lincoln, which has been at sea since November. In San Diego, where the Navy carrier is based, numerous Navy families have complained of collapsing morale on the ship, declining mental health and food rationing because of shortages, NPR's Tom Bowman reports.
8: No matter what, both Hegseth and Navy officials deny those reports. And here's the other thing. I'm hearing similar concerns about lack of food, soap, clean water on the USS Boxer, which is also in the region. So, again, a lot of concerns from sailors, from their families about these conditions.
7: Admiral Brad Cooper, who leads Central Command, met with sailors and Marines aboard the Abraham Lincoln today as part of his 10-day trip to the Middle East. He thanked the crew and said history will record this deployment as one of the most operational, intense, and consequential of the modern era. Israeli settlers attacked a construction worker trying to restore water service to a Palestinian-American home on Saturday in the West Bank. NPR's Frank Langford reports from Tel Aviv.
9: Video from the home's occupant shows more than a dozen Israeli settlers chasing a backhoe and jumping aboard as the operator tries to drive to safety. The homeowner, Louis Reed,

0: That is Fred Hirsch at the piano swinging Bye Bye Blackbird. Before that, I'll Close My Eyes from Organ Grinder Swing 1965. The organ grinder being Jimmy Smith with Kenny Burrell on guitar, Grady Tate playing drums. Kicked off the set with Stan Getz live at the Cafe Agogo in the Village Vanguard. That's 1964. The tune, Here's That Rainy Day. I'm Jana Lee Ross. Thanks for listening to Jazz with me.
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1: The weather forecast for Quartzsite this evening is mostly cloudy with a low around 85. Cloudy tomorrow morning, then gradually clearing with a high near 109. Mostly cloudy in Parker tonight with a low around 84. Cloudy tomorrow, then gradually clearing with a high near 107. And mostly sunny in Yuma tonight with a low around 105. Mostly cloudy this evening with a low around 86.

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5: The weather forecast for Courtside this evening is mostly cloudy with a low around 85. Cloudy tomorrow morning, then gradually clearing with a high near 109. Mostly cloudy in Parker tonight with a low around 84. Cloudy tomorrow, then gradually clearing with a high near 107. And mostly sunny in Yuma tonight with a low around 105. Mostly cloudy this evening with a low around 80s.
9: Live from NPR News in New York City, I'm Dwahli Saikautau. President Trump has approved federal disaster assistance for Indiana, where record flooding across the state has killed at least five people. And officials are warning of more rising waters and possible flash flooding this weekend because of incoming storms that could bring heavy rainfall. Dozens of people have been rescued and hundreds of evacuations have been reported. Here's Indiana's Governor Mike Braun.
10: When the ground's saturated like this, even though it's a dry time of the year normally, I think we got to hopefully not any more major storms like this come along, or else we'd have to deal with it to some extent again.
9: Meanwhile, in Hawaii, Hurricane Lala did not make landfall on the Big Island, but it did bring maximum sustained winds of 75 miles per hour. In Ukraine, several people have been killed overnight in Russian attacks, and Kyiv launched hundreds of drones towards targets in Russia. The BBC's Dan Johnson reports.
11: Air raid sirens sounded three times during the night in Ukraine's capital. Three people were reported injured in a strike on a market. Other buildings were burning after being hit. In eastern Ukraine, a man and woman in their 60s were killed when a guided bomb destroyed a home in Zaporizhia. Officials in Dnipropetrovsk reported one person killed and 14 injured. Ukraine says its air defenses shot down three Russian missiles and 85 of more than 100 drones. The mayor of Moscow said 600 Ukrainian drones were launched towards the city overnight, and another warehouse belonging to Russian online retailer Wildberries is reported to have been hit.
9: A year ago, the Trump administration opened the largest U.S. detention camp at Fort Bliss in Texas. The calls to close the tent facility have grown louder amid allegations of inhumane conditions where three people in custody have died.

0: saxophonist Sonny Rollins from an album called Saxophone Colossus, the song Moritat, or as we also know it, Mac the Knife. Sonny Rollins with pianist Tommy Flanagan, bassist Doug Watkins, and drummer Max Roach. And guitarist Dave Stryker did a song called Everything I Love to start things off. Dave's album is called Baker's Circle. The saxophonist there was Walter Smith III, organist Jared Gold, and the drummer McClinty Hunter. Dave Stryker starting the set. I'm John Hill. We're listening to jazz.
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1: The weather forecast for Yuma this evening is mostly cloudy with a low around 86, mostly sunny tomorrow with a high near 108. In Quartzsite, mostly cloudy tonight with a low around 85, cloudy tomorrow morning, then gradually clearing with a high near 109, and mostly cloudy in Parker tonight with a low around 84, cloudy tomorrow, then gradually clearing with a high near 107.

That's from an album titled Duke Ellington Meets Count Basie, the combined orchestras, with a Frank West tune who we heard there on flute called Segway in C. Just ahead of it, it was the Duke Ellington Orchestra with the tune Things Ain't What They Used to Be from an album called Duke Ellington Essential Collection, 1927 through 1962. That featured Johnny Hodges on saxophone. And we began that set with a song called The Maestro, written by pianist Cedar Walton from an album of the same title, featuring special guest Abby Lincoln singing the tune dedicated to the maestro, Duke Ellington. Pianist Cedar Walton, along with Bob Berg on tenor sax, Jesse Davis was the alto saxophonist, with Terrence Blanchard on trumpet, David Williams was the bassist, and Billy Higgins the drummer. We're listening to jazz.

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Their eyes give the game away. 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When lovers speak,

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We share in a very special memory, all of us can smile about.

That's music from the Airmen of Note from their 2021 Jazz Heritage Series release, with their special guest Peter Bernstein on guitar doing his tune called Jive Coffee, featuring Master Sergeants Ted Baker on tenor sax and David McDonald on drums. And beginning the set, it was Watching You, Watching Me from vocalist Freddie Cole and his album Merry Go Round. I'm John Hill. Thanks for joining me for Jazz. See you later. Here's Count Basie from 1 O'Clock Jump.

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0: 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And you know what else? I think a lot of other people are.
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4: The weather forecast for Yuma this evening is mostly cloudy with a low around 86. Mostly sunny tomorrow with a high near 108. In Quartzsite, mostly cloudy tonight with a low around 85. Cloudy tomorrow morning, then gradually clearing with a high near 109. And mostly cloudy in Parker tonight with a low around 84. Cloudy tomorrow, then gradually clearing with a high near 107.
7: Live from NPR News in Washington, I'm Windsor Johnston. Emergency operations continue in western Colombia nearly a week after a powerful earthquake struck the region. Crews are digging through the rubble of collapsed buildings, searching for survivors. NPR's Carrie Khan reports at least 294 people have been killed and hundreds of others are missing.
8: Recovery crews are finding few possible signs of life under the rubble of collapsed buildings. In Cali, Colombia, the country's third largest city, the fire chief told Reuters efforts to recover bodies should come to an end this weekend. Heavy equipment will then be brought in to clear the debris. On Sunday, top Latin music stars, including Marc Anthony, Chayanne, and Luis Fonsi, are scheduled to hold a benefit concert from Miami to raise money for earthquake victims in Colombia, as well as those from the back-to-back quakes in Venezuela in June that killed more than 6,000 people. Promoters say online donations and ticket sales from the concert will help rebuild homes, schools, and communities. Carrie Khan, NPR News, Rio de Janeiro.
7: Tuesday is the deadline for preservationists to respond to the Trump administration's emergency appeal to the Supreme Court over President Trump's $400 million White House ballroom. The legal fight is also drawing new scrutiny to the expanding scope and cost of the project. NPR's Ron Elving says the ballroom is now only one part of a much larger overhaul.
9: This project has entailed the destruction of a familiar part of the White House, the East Wing, for the sake of a ballroom and now a new secure bunker and other uses. It was to be paid for by private donors. Now, that's a questionable proposition in itself, but now we've seen the total cost of White House improvements balloon by hundreds of millions of dollars and approach a billion.
7: NPR's Ron Elving reporting. Severe weather has brought devastating flooding across parts of the Midwest, with repeated bouts of heavy rainfall expected to last through today. NPR's Laura Sullivan reports.
10: The National Weather Service is predicting widespread storms this weekend through the Ohio Valley, Midwest, and the Central Appalachians. The rainfall will bring additional precipitation to already heavily saturated areas. Indiana and Ohio have been among the hardest hit states, with rainfall totaling more than 11 inches in some areas. The White River in Anderson, Indiana, rose to a record 24.9 feet, surpassing a flood mark that

0: Music from the Gene Harris Quartet. Pianist Gene Harris from an album titled Funky Jeans, as in Gene Harris. Funky Jeans with the tune Bye Bye Blues. Ron Eshtay was the guitarist, with Luther Hughes on bass and Paul Humphrey on drums. Preceded by bassist Brandy Disterheft. She's a Canadian bassist. Her album is called Surfboard. The Brandy Disterheft Trio, Klaus Mueller at the piano, and Portino was the drummer. A tune called Del Sasser. Del Sasser, a Sam Jones melody. And we heard the vocal version of the tune with lyrics written by Donald Wolfe. And it's called If You Never Fall in Love with Me. And that was performed by vocalist Lauren White. Her album titled Ever Since the World Ended with the Quinn Johnson Trio. Pianist Quinn Johnson with bassist Trey Henry and drummer Ray Brinker. Lauren White opening that set. I'm John Hill, and we're listening to jazz.
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1: The weather forecast for Quartzsite this evening is mostly cloudy with a low around 85. Cloudy tomorrow morning, then gradually clearing with a high near 109. Mostly cloudy in Parker tonight with a low around 84. Cloudy tomorrow, then gradually clearing with a high near 107. And mostly sunny in Yuma tonight with a low around 105. Mostly cloudy this evening with a low around 86.

Music from saxophonist and flutist David Sills and his double guitar quintet, the double guitars of Mike Scott and Larry Coons, along with Blake White on bass and drummer Tim Pleasant. David Sills' album is called Natural Lines, and that was a tune titled Quiet is the Star. Preceded by vocalist, composer Terry Collier. Terry Collier's album Time Piece and the song there, No More Blues, with Gary Plumley on saxophone. Jim Mullen plays guitar. David Bernard on bass. Bosco de Oliveira was the percussionist. Dave Trigwell on drums. And that was Veronica Cowper on background vocals with Terry Collier from Time Piece. And we began that set with guitarist Kenny Burrell and Grover Washington Jr. on saxophone. The tune Summertime from their album Togethering. Reggie Workman was the bassist and Grady Tate the drummer. Kenny Burrell and Grover Washington Jr. starting that set. We're listening to jazz

Saxophonist Steve Slagle heard there on flute with a song called I Remember Brit from the album Nascencia, or Birth, with Jeremy Pelt on trumpet. Clark Gayton was the trombonist, pianist Bruce Barth, and bassist Ugana Okegwo with drummer Jason Tyman. And we began the set with keyboardist Matthew Whitaker from his album Now Hear This. That was Dave Stryker on guitar with Charlie Parker's Yardbird Suite. I'm John Hill. Thanks for joining me for Jazz. See you later. Clarinetist Evan Arntzen from his album Counter Melody. This is Smiles.

0: between backyard breeding and accidental litters, we actually end up with a lot of mixed breed dogs that are some combination of shepherd, pit bull, husky, and they all kind of end up looking very similar to each other, just kind of like your quintessential dog. And we like to lovingly refer to these in my shelter as Texas Brown Dogs.
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4: The weather forecast for Yuma today is mostly sunny with a high near 108, mostly clear tonight with a low around 87. In Parker, cloudy through mid-morning, then gradually clearing with a high near 107, mostly clear tonight with a low around 85. And cloudy in Quartzsite through mid-morning, then gradually clearing with a high near 109, mostly clear tonight with a low.
7: Live from NPR News in Washington, I'm Windsor Johnston. Hurricane Lala has skirted Hawaii's Big Island without making landfall after lashing the region with heavy rain and strong winds. The eye of the storm passed just south of the island, avoiding what could have been a historic direct hit. Bill Dorman from Hawaii Public Radio reports.
8: Blocked roads, fallen trees, and downed power lines. That's part of what many people in Hawaii are dealing with this weekend. A powerful storm system pushed very close to Hawaii Island on Saturday, with hurricane-force winds sweeping across much of the island. Tens of thousands of customers were without electricity as crews worked to restore power once winds slowed down. The National Hurricane Center reports more than a foot of rain fell across windward Maui and the Big Island on Saturday, and the storm continues to move west to the island of Oahu on Sunday. For NPR News, I'm Bill Dorman in Honolulu.
7: Severe weather is hitting parts of the Midwest. At least five people have been killed in Indiana, and forecasters say additional storms are on the way. Nearly a foot of rain fell in some areas, pushing rivers to record levels and forcing hundreds of people from their homes. Governor Mike Braun says the saturated ground leaves the state especially vulnerable to another round of heavy rain.
9: When the ground's saturated like this, even though it's a dry time of the year normally, I think we got to hopefully not any more major storms like this come along, or else we'd have to deal with it to some extent again.
7: President Trump has approved an emergency declaration for Indiana, making federal assistance available. Israeli settlers attacked a construction worker trying to restore water service to a Palestinian-American home on Saturday in the West Bank. The area has been under siege since last Sunday. NPR's Frank Langfitt reports from Tel Aviv.
10: Video from the home's occupant shows more than a dozen Israeli settlers chasing a backhoe and jumping aboard as the operator tries to drive to safety. The homeowner, Luai Reedy, a Palestinian-American businessman who lives in Toledo, said the settlers are trying to take over his home and should be arrested.
11: Imagine that you have gangsters in front of your house and you call the police on them. And when the police come, they go hang out with them.
10: Israeli soldiers did run off the settlers today. Israeli Defense Forces said it deployed more soldiers to the area and pledged to protect all residents. But Palestinians say land grabs are rarely punished because they advance the government's goal of expanding Israeli control of land Palestinians claim. Frank Langfitt, NPR News, Tel Aviv.
7: You're listening to NPR News from Washington. The United States and Canada are trying to reach a trade deal. New 50% U.S. tariffs on roughly $20 billion worth of Canadian goods are set to

0: That's music from pianist Sir Roland Hanna, solo piano, from the album called Round Midnight. That was an Ellington tune in a mellow tone. We heard a Mingus medley performed by saxophonist Javon Jackson and his band from an album called A Look Within. The song was Peggy's Blue Skylight and Duke Ellington's Sound of Love, Charles Mingus compositions. Javon Jackson, accompanied there by Dr. Lonnie Smith on organ. Fareed Hawk was the guitarist, the bassist Peter Washington, and drummer Billy Drummond. And we began the set with clarinetist Evan Arntzen. The album is called Counter Melody. Evan Arntzen with a tune titled Booze March for Art Blakey, written by one of Art Blakey's jazz messengers, Benny Green. Evan Arntzen there on clarinet with Charlie Hollerin on trombone, two trumpet players, John Eric Kelso and Mike Davis, Arnt Arntzen on guitar with Dalton Ridenour at the piano, Tal Ronan on bass, Mark McLean was the drummer. Counter Melody, the title of the album for Evan Arntzen. We're listening to jazz. I'm John Hill.
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1: The weather forecast for Parker today is cloudy through mid-morning, then gradually clearing with a high near 107. Mostly clear tonight with a low around 85. Cloudy in Quartzsite, then gradually clearing with a high near 109. Mostly clear tonight with a low around 86. And mostly sunny in Yuma with a high near 108. Mostly clear tonight with a low around 87.

0: guitarist Peter Bernstein in a duet there with Senior Master Sergeant Jeff Reeser of the Airmen of Note from the 2021 Jazz Heritage Series from the Airmen of Note with A Song in My Heart, a duet featuring their guest artist Peter Bernstein on guitar. Ahead of it, we heard from Etta James, the album Mystery Lady, Songs of Billie Holiday, and the song The Man I Love. Red Holloway there on tenor saxophone. Cedar Walton was the pianist, Tony Dumas on bass, with Ralph Penland on drums and guitarist Josh Sklar, preceded by pianist Jerry Allen and her trio with Ron Carter on bass and Tony Williams on drums. Jerry Allen's album 21, the song If I Should Lose You, began the set. We're listening to jazz.
1: Ladies and gentlemen, John Birks, Dizzy Gillespie.

0: Charlie Parker tune called Billy's Bounce from an album titled To Bird With Love by trumpeter Dizzy Gillespie and Company, recorded at the Blue Note in New York in January of 1992. We heard Benny Golson and David Sanchez on saxophones, Danilo Perez at the piano, with George Mraz on bass and Kenny Washington on drums. Billy's Bounce, inspired by a booking agent's secretary. Her name was Billy Miller. Billy's Bounce. I'm John Hill. Thanks for joining me for Jazz This Hour. I'll see you later. From No Cover, No Minimum, Billy Eckstein.
1: If I told a lie, if I made you cry,

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6: I'm Windsor Johnston with these headlines. Hawaii is beginning to assess the damage from Hurricane Lala after the storm narrowly missed a direct hit on the Big Island. Heavy rain and strong winds triggered flooding and widespread power outages. The Supreme Court has given preservationists until Tuesday to weigh in on President Trump's $400 million White House ballroom. The administration is asking the court to allow construction to continue during its appeal. Emergency crews in Colombia are digging through the rubble nearly a week after a powerful earthquake devastated the western part of the country. At least 294 people are dead and hundreds of others are missing. I'm Windsor Johnston, NPR News in Washington.

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1: 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Cloudy and quartzite today through mid-morning, then gradually clearing and hot with a high near 110. Mostly clear tonight with a low around 87. In Parker, mostly cloudy with a high near 108. Mostly clear tonight with a low around 86. And mostly cloudy in Yuma with a high near 109. Mostly clear tonight with a low around 87. 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
3: I'm Linda Kenyon with these headlines. Hurricane Lala has been downgraded to a tropical storm after skirting Hawaii's Big Island. Lala did not make landfall, but did lash the region with drenching rain and strong winds. The top U.S. military commander in the Middle East has visited the USS Abraham Lincoln in the Arabian Sea. Admiral Brad Cooper went to get a first-hand look at conditions aboard the aircraft carrier, which has been at sea for more than 8 months. Concerns have been growing about supply issues and the mental health of the crew. 11 people have been killed in Israeli airstrikes against southern Lebanon. Israel says the attacks targeted two Hezbollah commanders. This marks the deadliest attack since a truce with Hezbollah began in June. I'm Linda Kenyon, NPR News, Washington.

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1: 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Mostly cloudy in Parker today, then gradually becoming sunny with a high near 108. Mostly clear tonight with a low around 86. Cloudy and hot in Quartzsite with a high near 110. Mostly clear tonight with a low around 87. And mostly cloudy in Yuma with a high near 109. Mostly clear tonight with a low around 87. 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
3: I'm Linda Kenyon with these headlines. The USS George Washington is departing the Pacific and heading toward the Middle East. It's expected to relieve the USS Abraham Lincoln. Concerns have been growing over conditions aboard the Lincoln, which has been at sea for more than 8 months. Meanwhile, the top military commander in the Middle East, Admiral Brad Cooper, dropped in on the USS Abraham Lincoln to get a first-hand look at the situation on board. She was once a hurricane. Now Lala has been downgraded to a tropical storm. But Lala is still a force to be reckoned with, bringing drenching rains and powerful winds to Hawaii's Big Island. Rescue teams in eastern Indonesia have recovered more bodies after a magnitude 7.7 earthquake. The death toll now at least 53. I'm Linda Kenyon.

0: the other organochlorine pesticides or PCBs. Many of those were banned in the 70s, but the half-lives on those were hundreds of years, and we're still exposed to those. So those are the sort of true forever chemicals. PFAS are kind of like modern forever chemicals.
1: Now, what's the concern about exposure? It could be in a nonstick pan or in a waterproof jacket. What about water and food itself? What risk do we face from PFAS there?
0: The public is predominantly exposed to PFAS through our water and through contaminated food. It's not intentionally in our food or our water supply. It has just leached into those things because of industrial uses. And close to 100% of people have detectable levels of at least some different types of PFAS species.
1: Your study is very exciting because you look at something called microRNA to look at something known as gene expression. Now, for the non-scientists among us, could you explain what microRNA is and how it differs from DNA and messenger RNA, mRNA, and of course the whole phenomenon of gene expression?
0: Sure. So hopefully everybody is familiar with the concept of DNA, right? Everybody's born with your DNA. Those are your genes. We have a copy of our DNA in every single cell. And the way that the DNA gets turned into who we are, into humans, is the DNA has to get translated into a protein. Part of that process is called DNA expression. So the way that your DNA is expressed eventually makes you who you are. So the way that the body turns different parts of our DNA into proteins is through RNA. What messenger RNA does is it copies the relevant section of the DNA, and then that mRNA goes and it eventually turns into some proteins. The microRNA attaches to the messenger RNA. So sort of on that path between DNA and protein, microRNA changes the way that the genes are expressed, essentially. So an analogy that we like to use sometimes is, let's imagine that the piano is your DNA. The keys don't change, right? But the music that you play, the sheet music that you play, changes the way the piano sounds. And so the sheet music is the expression of the piano. And the sheet music itself can also be changed by the human that is playing the piano, right? Each person who plays a musical score might sound a little bit different from each other.
1: And that individual difference is what the messenger RNA and indeed the microRNA can apply to this process.
0: Right.
1: So your study focuses on changes in gene expression due to exposure to PFAS. Can you clarify the difference between a change in gene expression and a genetic mutation?
0: Yeah, sure. So a mutation is an actual change in the genome itself. So if we're thinking about a piano, like maybe one of your keys is broken or that key doesn't exist or is out of tune, it sounds wrong. But a change in the gene expression doesn't actually mean there's anything wrong with the underlying DNA. Your underlying DNA can be fully intact. It's just the way that it's translated or transcripted or expressed that is changed.
1: So based on your findings, what specific biological pathways or processes does PFAS exposure appear to be disrupting?
0: Yeah, so unfortunately, there appeared to be lots of pathways that were affected. We looked at 9 different PFAS, and about 4 of them seemed to be really strongly associated with several different pathways. And basically, it came out into 3 buckets, which were cancers, autoimmune and other immune disorders, and neurological disorders.
1: To what extent does our chemical regulatory framework pay attention to how genes are expressed and affected by chemicals?
0: That's a really good question. So epigenetics is basically the way that our DNA is expressed and is fairly new in terms of the study of how environmental chemicals affect health outcomes. So we can see these changes in gene expression that are linked to kidney cancer, but it's not proof that exposure to this particular PFAS is definitely going to end up in kidney cancer. So I don't think that the regulatory framework has been able to incorporate some of these signals quite as readily as they can consider things like a direct association. The advantage of this kind of study is that because it's untargeted, we can look at all of these diseases at once. So if we were to look at, you know, every autoimmune disorder, every cancer, every neurological disorder in a separate study, that would be tens of millions

0: possibly hundreds of millions of dollars, right? So we can look to see what's popping up in this untargeted study, and then we can do more targeted looks at some of these specific health outcomes. And hopefully that will eventually turn into stronger evidence that can be used for regulatory purposes.
1: Your research focused on firefighters. To what extent do you expect to find similar patterns of disruption of genetic expression in the general public from the effects of PFAS?
0: So we know that firefighters have slightly higher levels of some of the PFAS, but we would assume the dose response relationship would be the same, even at lower levels of PFAS. And most of the firefighters' exposure is through the same routes as the general population. They just have some of these additional routes of exposure for some of the specific PFAS. But for the health effects, you know, the way that a PFAS changes gene expression in firefighters should mechanistically be the same as the way it changes gene expression in other people in the general population.
1: So how concerned do you think the average person should be about their personal exposure to PFAS? I mean, beyond some broad regulatory changes, perhaps, what actionable step might an individual take to reduce the load of PFAS in their daily life?
0: Yeah, so some people developed pretty severe anxiety about our environmental chemicals. And I understand, because I went through this phase, you know, 10 years ago when I was first starting this research. But, you know, anxiety and stress itself can have some pretty negative health consequences. And the truth is that unless you are highly exposed or genetically sensitive, you are better off worrying about more general health positive behaviors like getting regular exercise and eating a diet that's high in fruits and vegetables and other fibers. However, there are still some relatively easy steps that you can take to reduce your PFAS exposure. So some of those would include using a water filter. A lot of the municipal water supplies, like from your local city, are now trying to treat for PFAS to keep it under certain levels. But you can still install a water filter in your home or use a Brita if a more sophisticated filtration system is out of reach. It's very important to maintain your filters regularly. There's some evidence that your exposures might be higher if you don't change your filters often. And then reducing your consumption of ultra-processed foods will also reduce your PFAS exposure and generally be healthier for you. You can also try not to use your nonstick pans. I know it's really hard when you're making scrambled eggs, but if you get a well-seasoned cast iron pan, it works just as well. And they're not that expensive. So those are the big ones.
1: Melissa Furlong is an environmental epidemiologist at the University of Arizona in Tucson, Arizona. Thank you so much for taking the time with us today.
0: Thank you so much, Steve. It was fun talking.
2: Coming up, we sent humans back around the moon and got back amazing photos, scientific observations, and a big dose of moon joy. 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
2: It's Living on Earth. I'm Ainsley O'Neill.
1: And I'm Steve Curwood. This spring, the Artemis II mission used the most powerful rocket ever built by NASA to return to the moon for the first time since the original Apollo missions more than 50 years ago. That program led to the first human footprints on the moon. But before the men of Apollo 11 took those historic steps in July of 1969, the crew of the Apollo 8 mission became the first humans to ever orbit the moon and take that iconic picture of the Earth rising over the lunar surface. And now the Artemis II mission has recaptured the public's interest in space exploration in much the same way as in the 1960s.
2: NASA's Artemis program is organizing a series of complex missions with the end goal to establish a continuous human presence on the moon and set up the infrastructure and technology for future missions to Mars and beyond. So on April 1st, the Artemis II astronauts Reid Wiseman, Victor Glover, Christina Cook, and Jeremy Hansen set out for a flyby around the moon. And there was a collective sigh of relief when a little over 9 days later, they landed safe and sound back on Earth. And on the science side of things, in addition to testing out Orion spacecraft systems, the crew was able to make some observations that are helping to expand our knowledge of our nearest neighbor, as well as the Earth itself. For more, I'm joined now by Kelsey Young, the Artemis II Lunar Science Lead, who is in the thick of spaceflight operations as part of the crew at Mission Control. Kelsey, welcome to Living on Earth.
8: Thanks for having me and for your interest in what we're doing.
2: What were some of those standout observations that were made by the astronauts in the Artemis II crew that we, from here on Earth, had previously never seen before?
8: Our highest prioritized lunar science objectives, we had 10 objectives and two of them were kind of binned as priority one. One was color and albedo variations and specifically crude observations of those variations. And then the second highest priority one was impact flash investigations, investigating kind of the modern lunar environment and if we have new impact craters forming on the surface today. And we actually did have a couple Apollo crew members see impact flashes from orbit during their mission. But you heard the crew during the flyby, and you'll hear when all of the audio files get released, because they all will be released to the public, lots of descriptions of color. And of course, I think the person who has spent time looking at the moon, which hopefully is a lot of people, say, what color? You know, we see black and we see white and we see gray. But it turns out there are really, really subtle color nuances that you can see, especially when you're as close and have the view that, you know, the Apollo and Artemis astronauts had, that really inform us scientifically about the evolution of the moon and what processes were active and how recently in the geologic history of the moon. So you heard, you know, one thing that got the science team really excited, and this was read out loud on the loops real time. So if you tuned into the flyby, you'll hear it, is a few of them noting shades of brown, and then specifically Jeremy Hansen noticing green around this really neat feature called Aristarchus. It is actually on the near side. You can see it, you know, if you go up and look at the moon at night, you can see Aristarchus. He noticed green color, which tells us something about volcanic activity and how recently it might have been active in that area. It's a really high priority destination for future landed science missions, not crewed, but robotic. So those observations had a lot of people in the science backroom really excited.
2: Well, and tell us about those impact flashes as well, because I believe that I saw you getting particularly excited about those.
8: Impact flashes are neat. What they are is micrometeoroids striking the surface of the moon and literally creating a flash. And that flash is formed when something that's moving really, really fast collides with the surface of the moon. And it literally, you know, like melts and explodes when it hits the surface. Something that's actually really, really small can create a flash on the lunar surface because they have no atmosphere. So on our planet, if something that small were to get near to us, it would burn up in the atmosphere. But the moon doesn't have that atmosphere, so it will strike the surface and make a pretty bright flash. Apollo crews did see impact flashes. Notably, there was one audio clip we played actually to the Artemis II crew in classroom training beforehand of Apollo 17 astronaut Jack Schmidt giving an observation of the moon for something else. And you just hear him, you know, be totally excited. Oh, I think I just saw a flash on the lunar surface. And he goes on to describe where he saw it. And so we were really excited about the opportunity for the crew to look for these, especially since we have a wonderful series of groups here on Earth that look for impact flashes on the near side of the moon, which is, of course, the side of the moon that always faces our planet. We have citizen scientists all around the world looking. We have Earth-based observatories looking. We have a group at the Marshall Space Flight Center who is really dedicated to looking for these impact flashes, but they don't see the far side, of course, because that side of the moon always faces away from our planet. And so getting crewed observations in support of these impact flash investigations and trying to track how dynamic the lunar surface is was high priority. And I will be honest, I did not think we would see any.
0: You were a little doubtful? You were a little skeptical?
8: Yeah, I mean, you have to be looking in the right place at the right time. They only had a few hours, and you heard my shock because not only did they see one, but they saw more than one. So you saw my pure shock, which was like completely a genuine reaction.
0: Well, of course. How cool is this, genuinely?
8: It was very cool. I mean, I'm so fortunate to work as a part of the lunar science team. We have roughly 60 people pulled from all across NASA centers, and it's not just scientists. It's, you know, visualization specialists, communication specialists. We have people who work on the training materials. It really takes all walks of life to make this happen. But one scientist in particular was kind of the science theme lead for that investigation. And I missed it because I was having my own reaction at the time, but she apparently audibly screamed when I said it in the science back room. I wish I had heard it.
0: Well, so there's this incredible team that is all working together on this, but there's also the community that gets to benefit from all of this as well. So when we learn these things from these missions, what kind of impact do you think that has throughout the scientific community and even the community of lay people?
8: I really love and value that question because I think it's really important. I mean, what do these missions bring to people that are not, you know, career lunar scientists who think about, you know, sending people to the moon? And I have so many answers. I think my top priority answer is inspiring the next generation. And what I mean by that is, you know, I was not alive during Apollo, but hearing from colleagues of mine now and people in my, you know, community that were alive to experience that, it helped them in many cases end up where they are now. It inspired them to pursue their passion and what they wanted to dedicate their life to. And in some cases that was, oh my gosh, I want to do that. I want to go work for NASA. But in other cases, it was completely other relevant scientific disciplines or even just, you know, other disciplines in general. And I've heard stories time and time and time again about the influence that Apollo missions played on people that I know well and respect. And so I'm really optimistic that the Artemis mission, starting with Artemis 2, do that for the next generation and to just allow them to see what happens when you pursue your passion and pursue the things that bring you joy, in this case, moon joy. You know, I certainly have two young kids, and what I hope for them is that they do something that makes them as happy and fulfilled as this mission made me. And I know from what I've seen in kind of the public response to this mission, it certainly seems to have gotten off on the right foot, that people seem excited and motivated and inspired to look up at the sky and figure out where you might want to go, what path you might want to walk down.
0: Now, this mission really captured the attention and the love of so many of us around the world. And I really do think that a lot of that is thanks to the human undercurrent that ran through even all of this science and technology and everything like that. You know, a couple of the really standout moments, there was the emotional weight of the naming of the Carroll Crater after Commander Reed Wiseman's late wife. But there were also the lighter side of things, like the morning wake-up playlist and things like that. So what were some of the standout moments from the crew for you personally, Kelsey?
8: Certainly, of course, I mean, the number one moment has to be the Carroll Crater moment. There was not a dry eye, that's for sure. That was just extremely impactful just to have them share that with the world. I was fortunate to actually be in, you know, mission control at the time, but I think even had I been watching it from home, it would have had the same impact. And I think that's what makes it so powerful, right? Mm-hmm. So certainly that. I think when they started getting closer to the moon, like not on flyby day, but in earlier days, and they were able to get views of the moon out the window, the like childlike excitement that we were hearing, like that's going to stick with me a while. And, you know, I'm fortunate to have spent a lot of time with these amazing people. And that was not a surprise, but hearing it for real, hearing how excited they were, really will stay with me. My most anticipated moment prior to the mission, which bore out, it was really a wonderful moment, was the first time they started giving getting like the real scientific descriptions of the moon on flyby day. We had trained them for so long and in so many ways, and they had come so far in giving those descriptions that to hear the real thing hit me, and I expected it to hit me, and it did indeed. But other than that, it was kind of just listening to them crush it. Like I knew they would. Like the observations they were giving were impactful. They were, of course, inspiring from a human perspective, but scientifically impactful. And I swear when they were, I think it was Victor and Christina that were having a conversation about how when they discussed with each other, they were able to elevate each other's observations, which is exactly what we wanted them to do. It was perfect. And like thinking about it later, it's just like, it just brought me so much joy that they experienced that, because of course, that's how the best science is done, is as a team. And the fact that in the middle of this moment, the middle of this several hour flyby where all eyes are on them and they have the real thing out the window and they've been training for 3 years and they were still having like these scientific conversations with each other to elevate each other. They were asking questions about age relationships between lunar far side features to help inform what they were seeing. I mean, it was, come on, I can't ask for anything more. It was incredible.
9: So Kelsey, one of the images that I think resonated with a lot of us was the Hello World photo that Reid Wiseman took early on the mission. It's this beautiful full planet picture. It's got this great view of the Atlantic Ocean, some of Africa, some of South America. And you can even see both the northern and I think the southern auroras as well. When we look at this, how can we compare this photograph from Artemis II to any of our other photographs of Earth, such as the blue marble from Apollo 17 or just any image that we've ever seen of our home before?
8: I adore that question. And frankly, I mean, obviously when we started getting the moon images down later, it was like constant oohing and aahing, but that image that came down that you're referencing early in the mission, I mean, like, took our breath away. I mean, there's no other way to say it. I mean, it was just this spectacular symbol of what we had accomplished so far, which is getting people far enough away from our planet that they could take that picture in the first place. And then any time I looked closer at it, I saw something new that caught my eye that I hadn't seen before. And I just started like, you know, squealing every time I saw something new. I mean, even just, of course, the aurora popped out to me as well. And then how like the thin line of the atmosphere like came down at the southern end, and the way that like the interaction that it had with the auroral features on the South Pole took my breath away. You know, another thing I loved about that image is you could see zodiacal light in that image, you know, kind of down to sort of like the bottom right of the picture. And so zodiacal light is basically interplanetary dust. It's dust that's floating in the solar system that you can see in the darkness of space. And that was something we knew that they would be observing when they got to the moon. And so it was this really beautiful sort of like, here is our planet. Here's where we came from. We have this view in the first place because we accomplished something incredible. And here's this little ode to something we'll be seeing, you know, in a few days. So an extremely impactful image. And, you know, I think listening to the crew describe, both in the mission and then in their event that they did when they got back to Houston, of seeing Earth suspended in like the blackness of space, it hit me in the moment when I heard them say it, but then they said it again and it just like kind of took my breath away again, because, you know, three of those four people had spent months on the International Space Station taking beautiful pictures of Earth. And this was entirely new vantage point and an entirely new, like, literal view of our planet that was made possible because of reaching for something greater. And it just is emblematic of, I think, this new generation of exploration. It's emblematic of these four people and what they were able to accomplish. And yes, you know, first of all, I'm a geologist. I study the moon, but I also study Earth. So I think I'm excited for the moon pictures, but I was just blown away by that early image of our own planet and what it symbolized to me.
9: Well, and I want to make this connection here. You here as a lunar science lead and also obviously a geologist. I'm here as living on Earth. What are we learning about Earth when we learn about the moon?
8: The answer that I love to give because it inspires me every day when I go to work at NASA is that the moon, we like to say, is a witness plate for the entire solar system and specifically for our own planet here on Earth. And that is because we're essentially in each other's backyards. I mean, they're only a couple day flight away, right? So from a solar system perspective, we're next door neighbors and then some. And Earth has plate tectonics and oceans and vegetation that often obscures big parts of our history on Earth. We have very little really old crust from billions of years ago exposed on our planet because it has been recycled by plate tectonics. Even if you go to, you know, the deepest parts of the ocean, you're not going to be able to access that early chunk of our own planet's history. But on the moon, if you know where to look and you know how to look, you can access that part of our own history by going to the moon to evaluate things like what the impact history looked like at that time, which had a lot of impact on how our own planet was developing at the time. And so the fact that you can go to the moon to learn about Earth in a way that you can't here on Earth is really inspiring for me. And I think we have so many questions for lunar science in its own right, and those are obviously super critical, but there is a lot of value as well in what lunar exploration can tell us about Earth. I think there's also the more human element of things, of stepping away from our planet to gain a new perspective, literally and figuratively. And you heard that just echoed over and over and over again by the crew. I mean, I think repeatedly they just kept saying, we don't leave Earth, like we choose Earth and we choose each other. And I think that that message brought from basically the other side of the moon is really impactful right now and offers a new perspective and brings the moon closer to home, but also brings us all here on Earth a little bit closer together.
9: Kelsey Young is the Artemis II Lunar Science Lead. Kelsey, thank you so much for joining us today.
8: Thank you so much for having me. And while we put out amazing images, you know, during the mission, more data will be coming out, more images will be coming out. New images even came out, you know, a few days after the mission, and NASA will continue to release them as we get them processed. So the journey does not end here for Artemis II. Please do continue to follow along and please continue to look at the moon. Thanks for having me.
9: And you can find those images and more on our website, loe.org. Just ahead, if you do the math, there's plenty of hope for the health of this beautiful blue marble we all share. Stay tuned to Living on Earth.
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1: It's Living on Earth. I'm Steve Kerwin.
9: And I'm Ainsley O'Neill. When it comes to taking better care of our only home, planet Earth, climate disruption has a lot of people feeling worried and hopeless. And when solutions are offered, they can run into skepticism from people across the political spectrum. For example, many question carbon-free nuclear power, saying it's highly dangerous. And some doubt the advisability of mining a lot of the essential minerals needed for certain renewable energy technologies.
1: But if you do the math carefully and deeply, you will find many of the concerns are based on partial and misinformation, and that the outlook for addressing the climate emergency isn't as grim as some people may think. That's according to data scientist Hannah Ritchie. She has a message of pragmatic hope about the future, using data as her guiding star. Hannah Ritchie is deputy editor at Our World in Data and author of Clearing the Air, A Hopeful Guide to Solving Climate Change in 50 Questions and Answers. And some of the answers are surprising. She joined us for a session of the Living on Earth Book Club with our media partner Inside Climate News. Hannah, welcome to Living on Earth.
13: Thanks so much. It's great to be here.
1: Well, let's cut to the chase here. People are somewhat skeptical about dealing with the climate. I mean, we've been talking about it for so long, and it doesn't feel like a lot of progress is being made. So I want you to dive into the very first question of your book for a moment, which, you know, sets things up. It's one of the, quote, big questions you have in your volume, as you call it, and it is simply four words. Is it too late?
13: Yeah, and I think it's a question I hear a lot, where I think people do feel very despondent. They feel like we've been on this journey for a long time. We've kind of delayed, and oh no, now it's too late and there's nothing we can do about it. And I think the reality is there is just stuff that we can do, and it's actually never too late. I think what I caveat that around is that there are particular temperature targets for which the reality is that it's too late, right? So if, I think lots of people pin this around keeping temperatures below 1.5 degrees. I'm optimistic, but I'm not that optimistic that I think that we can do that. I think that the reality is that is too late for us now, that we just will not be able to achieve the 1.5 degree target. But what's really, really crucial is that it does not mean that it's too late for us to take action and limit temperatures even more. Right. The way that these climate impacts work is the higher the temperature, the increase the danger and the hazard. Right. So even if when we go past 1.5 degrees, you know, fighting for 1.6 or 1.7 or 1.8, those incremental changes in temperature do limit damages. And it's worth us investing in those solutions to prevent those damages as much as we can. So, no, it's never too late. There's no point at which there's just no point in us trying to take action and limit temperatures as much as we can.
1: So how do we get to the feeling of, yes, we are really addressing the climate emergency? I mean, how do we get to that point if it's not too late?
13: I mean, I think there are lots of signs of progress across the world. One of the most optimistic changes for me in the past decade has just been the plummeting costs of renewable energy technologies, right? So when we were looking at this 10 years ago, it was very, very hard for me to see how we would make progress, because the reality is that solar and wind and batteries and electric vehicles were all much, much more expensive than the fossil fuel alternatives. So to me, it just wasn't viable that people would take those extra costs, or could I even afford to take those extra costs for the low carbon option? Now that's flipped and that's the opposite, right? So many of these low carbon technologies are also economically viable or economically competitive. Plus you have the climate benefit as well. And you're seeing that in terms of deployment rates. Like if you look across the world, most of the new electricity technologies being built today are not fossil fuels, they are renewables. You've seen increasing shares of sales of electric vehicles, right? So take the example of China. In China, now more than half of new cars in China sold are electric. Many other countries are up at 98%. So Norway is up at 98%. So you can look across the world and there are lots of pockets where you can see that progress is happening. And importantly, progress is accelerating. This stuff is getting faster and faster every year.
1: So how do you make sure your data is true?
13: Yeah, that's a very good question. I mean, I think part of the challenge and part of the reason I wrote the book is because people see so much conflicting data and information. They see a number in a news article or a headline. We put so much emphasis on that, right? We put so much trust in that number, and it's extremely, extremely hard to put that number into context, which is what I try to do in the book. And it's really, really crucial, one, to know, is this a big deal? It's also really, really crucial to understand if a particular solution is greenwashing, for example, right? So you'll often hear reports of this fantastic solution that saved, you know, 1,000 tons of carbon dioxide. And of course, 1,000 tons of carbon dioxide sounds huge, right? Wow, we've had this massive new solution. And the reality is that we emit 36 billion tons of CO2 every year. So it's being able to understand that context that's really crucial. So my general advice is always, when you see a number, ask, is that a big number? Is that a small number? And compared to what?
14: Compared to what? Yes. So one of the intriguing pieces of data in your book is about the attitudes of folks here in the United States and the world. You say that, hey, a majority of us are concerned about climate disruption, and yet there's this sort of dark cloud of gloom over, oh, the climate really can't be addressed. What do you think is going on, and how can people get out of that funk?
13: Yeah, I think there are two attitudes there. The first is this kind of blanket, no one cares, right? Which the data very strongly suggests in every country in the world, that's just not true. In every country in the world that's been surveyed, and that's a large number, the majority of people, you know, believe in climate change, care about climate change, are concerned and want to see governments and other policymakers make effort to take climate action. So the notion that, you know, just no one cares is just not true. The majority of people do care. And the second thing that people always bring up is this polarization issue, where often it's framed as people on the left care about climate, but people on the right do not care about climate, and we struggle to make progress because we can't bridge this gap. For most countries in the world, even that polarization gap is really, really small, right? The US is actually a bit of an outlier here. So the US is much more polarized than other countries. So the gap in other countries is very small. But even in the US, I think the gap is exaggerated, right? So the majority of people on the left care about climate, but also more than half of people on the right also care about climate, right? So this notion that it's only people on the left that care about climate is just not true. But that breaks down even further when you actually just stop talking about climate and you just talk about clean energy. Actually, the share of people on the right that support clean energy goes up even more. And you can see that in attitudes, but you can also see that in what's actually happening on the ground, where if you look at where renewable energy has been built most quickly across the US, is in incredibly red states, right? It's not blue states, it's red states, right? Yeah. So Texas is a very clear example. Yeah. So Texas has been building huge amounts of solar, huge amounts of wind, has now taken over California in terms of how much of this it's building. It's really investing in battery storage, you know, these technologies that people might frame as being lefty, right? Some of the reddest states in the US are building them out very quickly. Now, part of the driver there might be climate, but part of the driver is just other stuff like local air pollution or economic gains or employment. And I think it's really, really important for us, if we're to try to bring as many people along with us as possible, is like, yes, focus on the climate aspect of this. This is really important, but focus on the other stuff that people care about as well, these co-benefits of clean energy, which is not just about climate.
14: Interestingly enough, Inside Climate's reporter, Dan Guarino, was out in Iowa not so long ago. And Iowa, as you point out in your book, is a red state that has the largest proportion of renewable energy. I think it's like 65 or 63%. And yet, when people move to try to install more wind power there, there's sort of a thread of disinformation that sometimes comes out into the discussion there with wind power. And so, what about disinformation? Where does your data say that it comes from? And what, according to the data, can really counteract it, do you think?
13: It's an interesting question, because I think there is what we might frame as disinformation, which is almost kind of deliberately trying to give someone facts or information that's false, basically telling lies, right? So that's one aspect to this. And I think there's quite a bit of this, often because there are incentives to not shift towards clean energy, right? If you are in the business of fossil fuels, you don't really want this transition to happen. So there's some incentive to deliberately seed doubt. But then what I actually think is more powerful and more persuasive is misinformation, which is not necessarily deliberately telling lies, but it's kind of white lies. You kind of plant a kind of half truth and don't give people the complete picture by which they would be able to understand whether this is correct or incorrect. It kind of comes back to this context thing, right? Where actually a lot of the most dangerous misinformation is like planting a little seed of doubt or a little half-truth, not giving all of the numbers, just like giving one number that sounds kind of big or kind of small, depending on the context. And I actually think that's more damaging for people than the very, very deliberate disinformation. Often it's easier to spot the disinformation. I think a lot of people are clued into that. It's very, very hard to spot misinformation, especially if you're not an expert in that given area.
14: Is there an example you'd like to give us on the misinformation that you think has that effect?
13: I mean, I think coming back to wind energy, right? So like Donald Trump's favorite line when he talks about wind energy is that wind turbines kill millions of birds, right? And that's one reason why we shouldn't deploy wind power. Now, it's actually correct that wind turbines across the US kill a couple of million birds every year. What's missing there is the context of whether that's a little or a lot compared to other hazards to birds. Right. So in the book, I have this chart that shows, you know, basically hazards to birds in the US. Actually, the biggest one is cats. Right. So cats in the US kill billions of birds every year. Buildings, fertilizers, roads, these are all much, much higher than wind turbines in terms of the risks and the threats to birds. So I think that's just like one very clear example where like it's actually the statement itself is true, but without the context, it's really hard to evaluate whether that should be a blocker on us going forward with wind power or not.
14: Then you have a what we can do about it. It doesn't sound great to have a couple million birds dying every year. And you want to share how you suggest that we deal with it?
13: Yeah, and I think this part is really crucial. I'm very positive about the solutions that we have to work with and are continue to develop. But the honest answer is that they're not perfect. Right. It's not that, you know, any of the solutions don't have any mining impacts or any land use impacts or any impact on wildlife whatsoever. So for each of these questions and these solutions, there are things that we can do and need to do in order to make things better. So to take the bird example, I don't think that the fact that wind turbines kill some birds means that we should stop wind power entirely, right? I think we need to continue and go ahead with the transition. But along the way, there are things that we can do to reduce that toll significantly, right? And there are a range of projects and implementations that actually really make a difference. So for example, there's been experiments where if you paint the blades of the wind turbine black or put kind of rings of black on the wind turbines, birds and bats can see them much better and are able to avoid them. There've been experiments where if you, for particular birds, and particularly birds of prey are very much at risk, if you basically switch off the turbines at very, very low speeds where you're not generating much power whatsoever, it dramatically reduces the death toll from birds. So I think the numbers are around more than half the number of birds that are killed. And the amount of energy you lose by turning the wind turbines off at very low speeds is like something like 0.1%. For bats, if you play often ultrasound sounds, it allows them to detect them. So there are a range of things across these different solutions that means that we can make things better and actually reduce the impacts even more. And I think it's important that we'd be able to do both of those things at the same time. Like we know that we need to go ahead with the energy transition and get a move on. So that shouldn't stop us or halt us from doing that. But there are certainly things that we can do along the way in order to do that in the most responsible way that we can.
14: There's another area that perhaps is related to misinformation or disinformation that you have in your book, and that's about nuclear power. And there's this public perception that nuclear power is really dangerous. Oh, and it's way too expensive. But your book suggests that, you know, nuclear power is on a par, literally, with wind and solar as a carbon-free, safe, and relatively reasonable way to get energy. Can you talk about that, please?
13: Yeah, I think this is a very, very common misconception about nuclear power. It's that's very dangerous. That's actually been the kind of strongest opposition. It's been strong in the US. It's very strong across Europe. The many countries have basically shut down their nuclear power plants because of public concerns about safety. And I think there are couple of reasons for this. I think the main one is that when people think about the hazards to nuclear power, it comes back to a few very, very specific headline-worthy events, right? So there's Three Mile Island, there was Chernobyl, there was Fukushima. So there's really memorable single dangerous events that happened, and that's what comes to mind for people. But when you look at how many people died across those events for 50 years or more, it's in the thousands, a couple of thousand at most. Now, again, it comes back to context, right? So if you to compare that to how many die from burning fossil fuels, right, one of the alternatives, you know, we have millions of people dying prematurely from fossil fuels every single year, right? So you have millions every year compared to thousands over decades. So when you break it down by, you know, how many deaths occur per unit of electricity produced, burning coal or gas or oil is order of magnitude more dangerous than nuclear power. So the notion that you shouldn't move to nuclear power because it's more dangerous than fossil fuels is just incorrect. But I think it's very, very persuasive and plays a huge role in public perception.
14: So you must have had some fun doing this, huh?
13: Yeah. I mean, part of what was enjoyable about it, and I think it's just really, really important, is that for some of the questions, I was also just coming at them, no idea of what the answer would be, right? And just willing to accept what the answer was. So part of it was also just discovery of me. It's like putting into context, how much mining does solar panels and batteries need? And how does that compare to the mining impact of fossil fuels? Like, again, before coming to this, I didn't know exactly what the answer would be. So it was a bit of a kind of discovery process as well, which was, you know, extremely fun.
14: And what's the answer?
13: Oh, the answer is that, again, people are very concerned about the mining impacts of renewable energy technologies. And there are impacts. That, again, coming back to this, you know, what we need to do next, there are ways and things that we need to do this in a more responsible way. But, you know, if you look at the amount of mining that will basically need to build a clean energy system, over decades will be hundreds of millions of tons of materials, which again sounds huge, hundreds of millions of tons. There's no way that we could possibly do that. But then put it into context, and we're, you know, taking out 15 billion tons of fossil fuels every single year, right? So the amount of mining we need to do for renewables over decades is less than we need to do for fossil fuels in one single year.
14: So it's fair to say that you are certainly not Pollyanna here in your representation of the facts and the data that are in your book, but you do remain a level of optimism. So what keeps that hope alive for you?
13: One, the data. I mean, every day I see another data point that suggests we're moving in the right direction. And again, from very, very different parts of the world. Like some country in Africa has just basically banned the sale of new petrol motorbikes and now they're going electric, where there are actually now a number of countries in sub-Saharan Africa that have more progressive policies on electrification of transport than North America or some countries in Europe. I think there has been this narrative that the energy transition is only for rich countries and they'll do a bit, but the rest of the world are not going to do anything or can't do anything on this. And I think there are a number of stories emerging which is bucking that trend, right? I think following the data and seeing that stuff is happening, even though it may not make, you know, the headlines in the New York Times, right? But it's still happening. If you dig a bit under the surface, you can see that progress is there. And then just another reason I'm optimistic is I just come across so many fantastic, intelligent, driven people working on these problems and trying to make a difference. And again, it kind of goes on beneath the surface, but it doesn't mean it's not there. Whether it's, you know, trying to improve technologies in batteries or solar power, whether it's trying to change government policies, whether it's trying to change within a boardroom what a company is doing, there are lots and lots of fantastic people trying to make a difference. And that's what really keeps me going.
14: Hannah Ritchie's book is Clearing the Air, A Hopeful Guide to Solving Climate Change in 50 Questions and Answers. Hannah, thank you so much for joining us.
13: Thank you very much for your time.
14: Living on Earth is produced by the World Media Foundation. Our crew includes Naomi Ehrenberg, Loma Beltran, Mia DiLorenzo, Jenny Doring, Abby Edgecombe, Swayam Vagnesia, Mark Pausch, Mark Seth Lender, Don Lyman, Ashanti McLean, Young Nguyen, Sophia Pandelitis, Jake Rigo, Andrew Skerritt, Bella Smith, and Elle Wilson.
2: 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I'm Ainsley O'Neill.
14: And I'm Steve Kerwood. Thanks for listening.
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7: 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It's 1 o'clock. There's an extreme heat warning for Yuma La Paz counties today, with a high near 108 in Parker, mostly clear tonight with a low around 86. Cloudy in Quartzsite through mid-morning, then gradually clearing with a high near 110, mostly clear tonight with a low around 87. And mostly cloudy in Yuma with a high near 109, mostly clear tonight with a low around 87.
15: America certainly has some unusual attractions. You can explore the eccentricities of the House on the Rock in Wisconsin.
16: It is, to my mind, one of the most bizarre, amazing, wild creations in the entire United States.
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17: You look at it and think, how did he think to do that? But I'm so glad that he did.
15: Coming up, the folks from Atlas Obscura take us to a few of America's quirkiest sites. And historian Beverly Gage reminds us that what you hear about some famous places might be salted with a few tall tales.
11: It is one of the most myth-saturated sites in the whole United States.
15: She invites us to explore what's behind the curtain at the nation's important monuments.
11: History is about curiosity.
15: Come along as we look for America the Fascinating in the hour ahead on Travel with Rick Steves.
5: Live from NPR News in Washington, I'm Linda Kenyon. Attorney General Todd Blanche says President Trump will never ask him to do something unethical or illegal. On NBC's Meet the Press, he also declined to pledge to act independently from the White House.
18: No, I'm not going to pledge that. And no attorney general should ever pledge that. The president, I mean, if I were to pledge I will be independent of the White House, what that means is that if President Trump says, I want the Department of Justice to go after every violent criminal in this country, which is what he has said, what you're saying to me is I just say, no, sir, not going to do it. So I will act with integrity.
5: Blanche also said the Anti-Weaponization Fund is dead, although the president still strongly believes those who feel they were mistreated by the Justice Department should be compensated. The Attorney General's confirmation had been stalled for some time when some Republicans on the Senate Judiciary Committee criticized the president's Anti-Weaponization Fund and provisions that could compensate January 6th protesters convicted of assaulting police. Severe storms and flooding are being reported across parts of the Midwest. Indiana has been especially hard hit, with rivers reaching record levels and hundreds of people forced from their homes. Samantha Horton from member station WFYI has more.
19: In the town of Rocky Ripple along the White River, residents of more than 300 homes were urged to evacuate. Volunteers helped fill sandbags for residents to try to protect their homes. Some sandbags were also used to reinforce the levee, keeping the water back. Town Council President Randy Sanders says the flood is expected to be the worst since 1913.
20: Projections right now are that the water could be a foot over top of the levee here. And there's also some weak spots in the levee, and if we lose any part of it, we're going to lose most of the town.
19: President Trump approved federal aid to assist in emergency response efforts. For NPR News, I'm Samantha Horton in Indianapolis.
5: In the wake of the death of a black British professor who resigned over plagiarism allegations, the university that employed him and the prime minister are responding.
21: Jason Arday was a celebrated 41-year-old Cambridge University scholar whose rise to prominence led him to become the school's youngest black professor. He resigned 2 weeks ago amidst allegations of plagiarism and falsifying his personal history and was found dead last week. His family suggests a campaign of misinformation helped lead to his death. Prime Minister Andy Burnham.
22: A really sad and sorry state of affairs, and I think we just all today think of Jason, his contribution, and his family and friends.
21: In a statement, Cambridge University insists it offered Arday pastoral care both before and after he stepped down. For NPR News, I'm Vicky Barker in London.
5: You're listening to NPR.
21: The death toll in eastern Indonesia after a magnitude 7.7 earthquake is now at least 53. Michael Sullivan has more.
0: The U.S. Geological Survey reports the epicenter of the quake was off the northern coast of the island of Flores in the east of the country at a depth of roughly 6 miles. A tsunami warning was issued, then canceled roughly 2.5 hours later. But authorities say there have been hundreds of aftershocks and more than 5,000 people have been evacuated from their homes. It's unclear how many more remain buried under the rubble of collapsed buildings. Indonesia is an archipelago of some 17,000 islands and more than 280 million people that sits along the seismically active Ring of Fire, where volcanic eruptions and earthquakes are fairly frequent. For NPR News, I'm Michael Sullivan in Chiang Rai, Thailand.
21: Democratic Congresswoman Alexandria Ocasio-Cortez's very public decision to freeze her eggs has sparked some criticism from Republicans. Others have said this criticism is no way to win over female voters. The Congresswoman had some advice for other women.
6: Make the decision not based on what someone on the internet is saying. Make your decision, if you even want biological children, make your decision not based on some right-wing person that's just trying to make you feel diminished, scared, and less than.
21: Ocasio-Cortez posted those comments on Instagram. I'm Linda Kenyon, NPR News in Washington.
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15: With the big United States anniversary on the horizon, Yale history professor Beverly Gage set out on a cross-country road trip in 2023. She ventured well beyond the original 13 colonies to visit 13 key sites in the nation's history and to hear what people were saying about each of those sites. Beverly is our Pulitzer Prize-winning guide to America's history, and in just a bit, she'll tell us what she found from Williamsburg to Disneyland. The whole world is a bigger, weirder, and more wonderful place than you might have imagined. That idea led Dylan Thuris to start the Atlas Obscura website to pique our curiosity about thousands of hidden wonders on every continent, guided by reader recommendations. Ella Morton selected 700 of their most remarkable entries to feature in their best-selling book, Atlas Obscura. They join us now from the Travel with Rick Steves archives for a look at some of their favorite curiosities across the USA. Dylan, Ella, welcome.
27: Thank you.
28: Thank you for having us.
15: So you launched Atlas Obscura in 2009 to create a catalog of people, places, and things that inspire a sense of wonder. You wrote, it's to inspire wanderlust as much as wanderlust. What do you mean by this?
28: I think what we're trying to do here is not just create sort of like a bucket list. You know, some people say, oh, this is a bucket list of the weirdest places in the world. And you could use it like that, but hopefully the idea is that these places really are everywhere. They're both far-flung and in your own backyard. And as you look through this and get a sense how common these kind of incredible hidden stories are, the hope is you start to kind of explore the world in that way. You even look at your own hometown and think, what's here that I've sort of just been neglecting to go and examine and experience?
15: So you, with your website, atlasobscura.com, you collect all of these crazy and fascinating insights and then edit them together into the book. Ella, tell us just briefly how that process works.
17: Well, we began with looking at all the places that we've collected on the website, which at this point now is up to 10,000. So we had to look at whittling that down to 700 places and people and things to include in the book. And we started with our sort of greatest hits, which is the giant flaming hole in the Turkmenistan desert and the house on the rock in Wisconsin that has this magical lit-up carousel that some of us have been to in our childhoods and remembered since then. And so it was about having this mix of things that really made an impression that are strange and wondrous. That's a sort of sampler platter of what Alps Obscura has to offer.
1: Okay, so let's take a romp through America. I'm just going to bring up a few themes because I know the book is gathered in sort of themes. And I'd love to hear your favorite memories or your favorite experiences or things you want to be sure that people know about when they're dreaming about America Obscura. First of all, we're a car, a road trip kind of society. Let's talk about a few roadside attractions. What are some of the most quirky roadside attractions we should know about?
28: Well, I'll actually talk a little bit about the one that Ella just mentioned called House on the Rock in Spring Green, Wisconsin. And I went there when I was 12 with my parents on a kind of classic American road trip. We went to the Corn Palace in South Dakota and Wall Drug. And so on this trip, we went to a place called House on the Rock, and it is, to my mind, one of the most bizarre, amazing, wild creations

0: the entire sprawling set of buildings kind of hidden in the forest. Inside is, as Alep mentioned, the world's largest carousel with the world's most diverse set of carousel animals. There is a sculpture of a squid fighting a whale that is the size of the Statue of Liberty that's inside the house. There's a giant hallway that's made to look as if it goes on forever, the Infinity Room, as it's called. Anyway, it is a truly fantastical place. So
1: And where exactly is that again?
0: Spring Green, Wisconsin.
1: You mentioned goofy dinosaur parks in the book. There's a number of dinosaur parks, aren't there?
0: There are. They're scattered across the United States. There's a few particularly good ones.
1: What's your favorite?
2: There are the one that stands out. They're the Cabazon dinosaurs, which are featured in the film Pee-wee's Big Adventure. It's this giant Apatosaurus, I believe it's now called. And that's another thing that's a sort of roadside attraction. People know it from having driven through California as kids.
1: And there's no actual artifacts or archaeological digs. It's just plain old goofy modern dinosaurs to entertain the kids on a road trip.
2: Well, so this one is kind of interesting because in the mid-1990s, a bunch of creationists established a museum and gift shop in the belly of one of the dinosaurs.
1: How about other roadside attractions? What comes to mind? I like you've got a chapter about the largest ball of twine.
0: Oh, sure. That's a very competitive category, actually. There's multiple large balls of twine, and it
1: yeah,
0: depends on whether
1: you qualify this one rolled by one person.
0: Right. So that is one, and then there's another that's been a group project. And obviously, America has this kind of obsession, shared, interestingly, with Australia, of giant things, of building enormous versions of things. Mm-hmm. And I think it may be just about having kind of a lot of space.
1: This is Travel with Rick Steves. We're joined by the co-founder of Atlas Obscura, Dylan Thuras, and the chief editor, Ella Morton. Their website is atlasobscura.com. Talk for a minute about natural wonders and land art. You know, there's the famous spiral jetty at the Great Salt Lake in Utah.
0: The 1970s produced a particular explosion of land art, these gigantic installations and other kinds of large-scale installations. There's one, actually, this gigantic project called City out in Nevada. It's monumental. I mean, it is the size of a small town, basically, and will be there in 1,000, 2,000 years. I mean, these things are made, in a sense, to last the test of time because they're just huge. It's these giant earthen works. It's huge pyramids of packed earth, giant trenches. You know, there's other works like this, like Double Negative is this enormous trench sort of canyon that's been dug into the ground.
1: You know, you talked about the city. I was fascinated by California City. I didn't realize that there was a planned city 100 miles north of L.A. that was actually built to rival Los Angeles, but apparently it never got off the ground.
0: Technically, by geographical scale, I believe it is still the third largest city in California.
1: But it's got a population just of a handful of people.
0: Of a few thousand. It was designed as this car-centric mega city, except built, you know, largely in the 1960s. It was out in the Mojave Desert. And for reasons that I think now seem obvious, people were not incredibly thrilled to move their lives out to the edge of the Mojave Desert. So now it sits there. It's been, you know, roads and cul-de-sacs are all laid out, except there are basically no houses there. So it's like this giant, you know, it almost looks like a circuit board if you see it from Google Earth.
1: These are kind of places you'd never know about if you didn't do a little studying ahead of time. You've got a chapter called Castles Without Kings. And, you know, we always go to Europe for castles, but there are some crazy castles in the United States of America.
0: Yeah. One of the other places I think I would recommend as one of the great kind of roadside stops or a place worth making a special journey to is Bishop Castle in Rye, Colorado. It is a 16-story medieval-ish castle built by one man over the last 40 years, hauling stones kind of by hand. You're basically free to explore this entire place, though. You know, you can go up to the very top of it, and at the top are these wrought iron welded sphere and a little bridge you can cross. You know, there's a guest book that basically you're supposed to sign before you go in that says, if I should fall to my death, I accept responsibility for that. And it's definitely a place where you feel like, you know, you kind of are responsible for your own safety. But in a way, that is part of what makes it an incredible, unusual place. And part of it's, for me, part of why I enjoyed exploring it. It is like the pinnacle of American outsider art.
1: It's funny because in your book, you have the warning, Atlas Obscura was written in the spirit of adventure and readers are cautioned to travel at their own risk and obey all local laws. Some of the places described in this book are not open to the public and not meant to be visited without appropriate permissions. So there are a few places that are fun to know about, but

0: a little dangerous to actually visit.
1: That is correct.
2: Yeah. Mm-hmm. And that's sort of part of the philosophy of this book, is that we realize that not everybody can get to all 700 places or even maybe 100 places, but even just knowing that these things are out there and these people are creating these castles and outsider art projects and, you know, being so creative and innovative and looking at the world in a different way, that inspires us in itself.
0: Yeah, I'm inspired just by reading the book. We're considering some of the most unusual sites you can visit around America right now on Travel with Rick Steves. Documentary filmmaker Dylan Thuris co-founded Atlas Obscura as a crowd-funded website to the world's hidden wonders. Dylan co-authored their best-selling Atlas Obscura book with Ella Morton, plus their Gastro Obscura food guides and explorer guides for young readers. There's more at atlasobscura.com. Take me to the most mind-blowing place that you can actually visit that you would really highly recommend somebody visit.
2: Well, there's a place called Luray Caverns in Virginia that actually contains the world's largest musical instrument. If you go there, you'll see what looks like a console for a church organ. And it looks kind of strange to have that inside a cave, but what you don't see is that in the 1950s, a guy named Leland Sprinkle wired 5 miles worth of cable between that central console and a bunch of different stalactites that were different sizes, so that when they were struck, they would make a certain tone. They would act as the pipes for this church organ. Mm. He called it the stalactite organ. He used to play it himself, but now it plays automatically. But it's one of these things where you look at it and think, how did he think to do that? But I'm so glad that he did.
0: And you can go there and actually see it being played?
2: Yeah.
0: Wow. And Dylan, what's your recommendation?
1: I'm going to talk about a place that actually I kind of hope will get saved, because right now it's sitting basically abandoned in Jackson, Mississippi, and it's a place called the Mississippi River Basin Model. And it is the greatest scale model perhaps ever built. It was built by the U.S. Army Corps of Engineers starting during World War II. It took a very long time to build, because basically what it is a giant scale model of the Mississippi River Basin. And it was built at a time when they didn't understand how to predict flooding. And so one of the problems is the U.S. Army Corps of Engineers would put up a levee and it would just make a flood somewhere else. So they sort of said, okay, how do we fix this? Hmm. And that literally meant building a giant hydrological model. So in this park in Jackson, Mississippi, is the remains of this model where they used to be able to pull a crank and flood this entire enormous plain. It's 8 miles of tiny little streams that are perfect to scale representations of the Mississippi River Basin Model. So, and it actually did help them, you know, solve some of these issues, although by the time it was finished in the late 60s, in 1966, computer modeling was right around the corner. So mm-hmm. the full model, sort of the finished model, was only in use for about 6 years.
0: Can you visit it today?
1: You can, and it needs help. It's sort of sitting there waiting to be given its proper due and
0: in
1: glory.
0: In Jackson, Mississippi.
1: That's right.
0: All right. Dylan Thuris and Ella Morton, best wishes with your work, and if people want to learn more about Atlas Obscura, you can browse the website, atlasobscura.com. Dylan and Ella, thanks a lot.
2: Thank you.
1: Thanks so much, Rick.
0: Roll down the windows and look at how America sees itself at dozens of its most important historical sites. Beverly Gage joins us next to explain how a road trip to the places where history happened can renew your faith in American progress without ignoring an honest assessment of our nation's past. 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
6: Hæ, ég heiti Ígor Bjarnason og ég bjó Íslandi og ég ferðast með Rick Steves. My name is Ígor Bjarnason, I live in Iceland and I travel with Rick Steves. Og ég ferðast með Rick Steves.
0: What's the best way to take in the vast expanse of the United States and its history? Well, historian and author Beverly Gage did it with an epic road trip. As a professor of history and American studies at Yale, she set out to visit about 300 historic sites, museums, and monuments, exploring 13 key moments and the places that helped tell the story of our country. It's in her latest book. It's called This Land is Your Land, a behind-the-scenes, behind-the-steering-wheel retelling of 250 years of U.S. history. It starts at Philadelphia's Revolution-era sites and ends at Disneyland with the 20th-century California Dream. Beverly makes the case for exploring America's past while embracing both its breathtaking beauty and its often perplexing complexity. And she's here today to take us on the ultimate American road trip. Beverly, thanks so much for joining us.
7: Thanks for inviting me.
0: Wow. Whoa. The epic trip to tell the story of America. 300 sites, museums, monuments, 250 years of history, 13 chapters. Can you give us just kind of an overview of your trip before we delve deeper into it? When did you do it? How long did it take? What was the goal?
7: Sure. I started actually doing the traveling for this book in early 2023. And as a historian, I was looking ahead to 2026, to the 250th anniversary of the Declaration of Independence, the moment that has just passed. I guess we're still in it, more or less. And I thought it might be sort of a complicated year for lots of people, and I wanted to figure out a way to bring in a history that was both complicated and fun, and to do it through the lens of a road trip.
0: You know, we've all taken road trips, and we've all written, we've all read books about history. You're combining it here. I mean, you can read a conventional history book, and you can take a road trip. How did experiencing on the road all of this history compare with reading about history in a classroom?
7: Yeah, the book takes on all 250 years of American history through 13 places, by which sometimes it's a city, sometimes it's a region, sometimes it's an area of a different sort, which each had a really important role in American history. And so I wanted to have history that you could experience firsthand, because I think you learn something really different than just reading history through a book. You get to learn through all of your senses. You get to have a sense of how places and people fit together in a geographic way. And you get to have a sense that people are just sort of bumping up against each other in history and in these locations in a way that's really different from the way it gets distilled down in a book.
0: And then the challenge, if you're the tour guide or the driver or the person who's organizing this family adventure for the kids, you're going to visit countless museums, and you need to choose good museums, and you need to get the most out of that museum. As a historian and a person who's written an inspirational book about how we can get out on the road and learn about our own country, what do you look for in a museum? What stands out to you that were the most impactful museums? Because you visited hundreds of them all across from sea to shining sea.
7: Yeah, I was really looking for places that had real resonance in history. Every chapter of the book is both a place and a moment in time. So unlike a lot of road trip books, this actually moves chronologically rather than geographically, although it's doing that too. You wouldn't necessarily want to go in the order in which these
0: Right.
7: chapters appear, because it's a journey through time as much as space. But I was looking for places that for some moment in American history really captured the country's imagination, were the places that people around the world were looking to understand the United States. And then I also wanted places that had good history museums, as you say. I tried to take a pretty big tent look at that. I didn't just want to go to, you know, the highly professional, extremely well-funded sites, although I did go to a bunch of those. But the book is full of big sites and small sites, famous sites and obscure sites. What I think makes a great history site or museum is just really active engagement with big questions through a kind of local lens, through the place that you are.
0: This is Travel with Rick Steves, and we're exploring 250 years of U.S. history as a theme of perhaps the ultimate great American road trip. And our guest is historian Beverly Gage. She teaches American history at Yale, and her book is This Land is Your Land, A Road Trip Through U.S. History. In honor of the 250th birthday of our independence this year, she tells the story of America by visiting the key places that define its greatest moments and greatest challenges. Beverly's other books include The Day Wall Street Exploded and G-Man, J. Edgar Hoover and the Making of the American Century, which received the 2023 Pulitzer and the National Book Critics Circle Award. Beverly, we always talk when we're traveling about having to pack smartly. And if you're going to go on a road trip with a history kind of basis, you need to pack along some sort of context, it seems. I would think, you know, it helps to have a big, broad sweep of the story so you can go to Monticello or you could go to the Alamo and get more out of it. I always feel like the more you bring to your sightseeing, the more you get out of it. People say, how can I get a discount for this or that site? Well, you can't, but if you can bring some context to it, you'll have a better experience, in other words, a better value. How would you recommend somebody, before going on this road trip and even before reading your book, get a general, quick, little sweep through the story so they know kind of the general plot?
7: Well, one way you can do it, if you really want to do all 250 years like I did, would be to start with, you know, something like an American history textbook or something that's just going to give you a grounding in a few things that you want to pursue. What I did when I was traveling was, you know, I'm a historian, so I had some background already, but I did do a little advanced preparation that was a little more specific than that, really grounding myself in the place and the moment that I intended to visit. And then I spent a lot of time listening to audiobooks that were quite specific to the place and the time that I wanted to visit. So as I went through the Dakotas and Montana and Wyoming, you know, I was listening to audiobooks about the 1870s through the 1890s, the opening of the West, the battles of that moment. And often it was just about the very landscape that I was driving through.
0: You know, so, and when you do a road trip, you're going to have a lot of time behind the wheel that you could be listening to this select sort of playlist of sources of information that can give you a better understanding. So now you designed the book covering 250 years of U.S. history around a series of important moments, and each of those are illustrated by a small group of people. Tell me just a little bit about the rationale for that, and then I'd like to kind of hop and skip through the whole story. But you designed it in a unique way as far as any kind of a history of the United States would be.
7: Yeah, and it wasn't actually designed that way when I set out. I knew I wanted to do these big sweeping histories through these local places, but one of the things that I discovered and really learned from doing the traveling itself was how often these pivotal moments in American history involved a really small group of people who were neighbors and friends and allies, but in a pretty small area. And so it was fascinating to see that happen again and again.
0: I like that it was sort of organic. It occurred to you, oh, this is a reoccurring theme, that there's a few people, not necessarily the most famous people, but people who were there that made a difference. So let's start with the beginning then, and tell me, like, the first chapter, the great experiment, you know, about the revolution. What did you take away there?
7: Well, the first chapter begins in Philadelphia, probably for obvious reasons. Yeah. I was starting with the Revolution and the Declaration and the Constitution, but that also happens to be my hometown. And so it was also a good way to introduce myself as a traveler and as someone who's coming back to some places that I had been before, but with a different set of eyes. And in that case, you know, with an adult set of eyes rather than a child's set of eyes. And Philadelphia has a very intensive historical culture. And so it's a place where, even though you might be staying in the historic district, and that's a pretty small area in terms of walking around, you can see so many different things and so many different approaches to that history.
0: And then from a home base in Philadelphia, there's a number of places that are easy day trip distance from there. What was your favorite must-see museum to cover that sort of first chapter of the Revolution?
7: Well, you know, I think Independence Hall is still a really powerful place to visit. I went there many, many times as a child on school trips and with my parents and all, and I was curious to see how much it had changed. There's a lot more security now than there was when I was a kid. But you know, the basic story is really similar in the basic tour experience. So that's pretty foundational.
0: So the second chapter would be Virginia and slavery. Tell me who the characters were there, and as a sightseer, what was most impactful?
7: Virginia was a great example of that theme that we were talking about, which is a very small group of people in a pretty tight-knit community doing something that really transforms the nation. And in the case of Virginia, I was going to, of course, engage with presidential history, since four of our first five presidents came from Virginia. But I also was really looking at this founding dilemma of freedom and slavery born side by side. And Virginia is really rich with that history. One thing that I saw in actually visiting as opposed to reading about it was, you know, how close together Madison and Jefferson and Monroe really lived, that they were neighbors. They were people who had this kind of local relationship.
0: They jammed together politically. Wow. I love that. And to humanize that, you know, when I talk about my European stuff, I always say it's an interesting time for us to be traveling. Europeans are curious, be ready to talk. They're confused about what's going on in our country. Have a nice, tight definition of the Electoral College, you know. The Electoral College, when I think Virginia, I think the Electoral College. Do you have a nice, tight definition of the Electoral College for our listeners? Because it is so important in our political discussion, you know, how do you get enough votes in the Electoral College? Where did that originate?
7: Well, the Electoral College was one of the innovations that came about to sort of get the Constitution through, but to ensure that in a part of the world that was really just these small communities who were trying to stitch themselves together as a nation. Of course, everyone's quite concerned about, first of all, protecting their own interests. And so you have this being state by state as opposed to mass popular vote. And then there's lots of worry that a democracy is going to be out of control. And so, in its iteration, its original one, you had these intermediaries there who were really going to be casting the vote and deciding the president. That's the Electoral College.
0: There you go. Beverly Gage is our guest on Travel with Rick Steves. Beverly teaches American history at Yale University, and she won a Pulitzer for her 2023 biography, G-Man, J. Edgar Hoover, and the Making of the American Century. She's also written The Day Wall Street Exploded, a story of America in its first age of terror. You may have also seen her on C-SPAN and in the recent CNN documentary series, This Land. Beverly's latest book is a road trip through U.S. history, and it's called This Land is Your Land. The next chapter is the westward expansion. It's so fun to track this story of our country. And you call it Oppression with a Vengeance, centered in Tennessee.
7: That's right. That is a chapter that really looks at Andrew Jackson, who is the towering political figure of the 1820s and 1830s. And it also looks at one of the really big things that he helped to carry out, which is Indian removal. And Tennessee is a great place to visit to put those things in conversation with each other, because you can still go to Andrew Jackson's home and plantation, the Hermitage, but there's all sorts of fascinating work being done to document and memorialize the Trail of Tears, and particularly the process of Cherokee removal. So it's just a rich state to see those stories right up against each other.
0: And maybe one of the takeaways there is how the legacy of a famous person can change over time. Give us a quick rundown on the plight of Andrew Jackson's reputation.
7: Right. Andrew Jackson becomes president in the late 1820s. And for many years after that, decades, more than a century, he was really regarded as the father of the Democratic Party. He was the first, quote unquote, common man to be elected president. He was a champion of the common man, by which at the time was meant white but non-propertied men who could, during those years, come into into full citizenship in the country. So that was Andrew Jackson's reputation. He was a brawler. He was a champion of the ordinary person. He was a skeptic of intellectuals. He

0: He was really crucial to getting democratic politics. And here we also mean big D democratic as well as little d democratic politics off the ground. But really in the last half century or so, people have gotten much more interested in his Indian policy, in some of the damage that that did, in the history of the Trail of Tears. So, in the 21st century, Andrew Jackson has tended to be claimed by Republicans. You know, Donald Trump made a big deal about Andrew Jackson during his first term as being his favorite president. And a lot of Democrats, now look a little askance at Jackson, largely because of his owning of slaves and then also because of his really pivotal role in Indian removal.
1: So if Trump was going to have a big wrestling match in the front yard of the White House, Andrew Jackson would have been right there in the front row.
0: He would have, you know, one of the things he's most famous for is for his inauguration. He kind of threw open the gates and all the ordinary people came in and they smashed the furniture and they got really drunk. And, you know, and Andrew Jackson said, "This is great. These are my people."
1: Wow. Okay. Then we move on to Texas, the Lone Star State and Manifest Destiny. How do we sort of psychoanalyze Manifest Destiny in the context of Texas?
0: Yeah, the Texas chapter looks at mainly the 1830s and 1840s. So that's when Texas is breaking away from Mexico. And then, as it likes to tell everyone, was its own country for a few years before becoming incorporated into the United States, becoming a state, and then being swept up in the Mexican War, which, of course, is what acquired so much of the Western United States as American territory. And so Texas is a pretty fun place to visit and engage this history. One thing you learn when you go to Texas is that some states in the United States are much more interested in their own history than other states are. So I come from Connecticut. No one talks about Connecticut history. No one knows what the flag looks like. But if you go to Texas, you know, the Lone Star is everywhere. Texas school children are learning Texas history. And you see some of that energy at
1: That's
0: the Texas
1: so
0: historic
1: interesting. Because I remember when I was going to school at the University of Washington, we had to get some credits of Washington State history. And I thought, are you kidding me? we're gonna talk about the Pig War or whatever, you know. And it's
0: right.
1: No, you have to be proud of your state's history. Well, there would be no question about that in a place like Texas.

0: We're moving through history and the American landscape today on Travel with Rick Steves with Beverly Gage. She's the author of This Land Is Your Land, a road trip through U.S. history. Coming up, we'll take a deeper look at the myths that have been part of the American story and what it means to shake a few of them up. That's in just a minute on Travel with Rick Steves. Stay with us.
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0: Our conversation today with historian Beverly Gage has been taking us from the halls of the American Revolution through Andrew Jackson's legacy from the early 19th century, the Trail of Tears, and what's real and what isn't about the Alamo. Beverly, what are some of the myths that you realized you might be busting when you were working on this project?
5: Well, to some degree, I was just taking up the work of other historians and the historic sites themselves who are engaged in this kind of wrestling with the past. You know, at the Alamo, of course, it is one of the most myth-saturated sites in the whole United States. Right. The heroic story of the brave men who made their stand at the Alamo and sacrificed their lives against tyranny. You know, and there are elements of that. I mean, Santa Anna was no great voice of democracy. But, you know, there is another side to that story that is actually particularly about slavery and about the ways in which settlers in Texas were very interested in protecting the institution of slavery, holding on to their own property. And Mexico was actually moving during those years to abolish slavery, to do away with it. And so that's not the heroic side of the Alamo story that we often hear.
0: Is the site free to talk about that fairly, or do you feel like it has a vested interest somehow in maintaining those myths?
5: Well, I think the Alamo is a place that is still maybe leaning a little bit more on the mythic side than the self-examination side. There's lots of work being done on the Alamo Plaza, big expansions coming. So I'm very curious to see what they do there. But lots of other sites, you know, the Virginia sites, all of those places are really dealing with, you know, the complexities of George Washington or Thomas Jefferson or James Madison as these men who championed liberty and actively engaged in, you know, large-scale slaveholding.
0: Somewhere in the book, I remember you said something about, you may think this is about the battle, but it's actually about how we report the battle. And there's that dynamic going on. I know that you've visited places that in the last few years have been changed just because of the values of the Trump administration. I've noticed that all over Europe, which again is my beat, great museums have reconsidered their treatment of historic characters and the prominence of women or the lack of prominence of women. And there's all sorts of sensibilities we have today that we didn't have even 50 years ago. And it's a big job and it's a complicated job to update that but still be balanced. What have you noticed in the sightseeing that you've done? Is the struggle that way? And in your assessment, how are they doing?
5: Yeah, well, I think you're absolutely right that particularly for this kind of public history, right, these sites are dealing not just with the past, but with a conversation between the present and the past. And so as the present continues to evolve and change, people have different questions about the past. They have different interests in the past. And there are bad versions of that. When you say, oh, this thing that we know now, well, it must have been exactly the same, you know, 200 years ago. Yeah. That's not not great history, but there are all sorts of ways in which our own questions today can illuminate all these things about the past that we didn't think to ask, say, half a century ago or a century ago. So the book is about the actual history, but it's also about the history wars and conversations and struggles that are going to keep going on. And, you know, the funny thing about museums is some of them are responding very quickly, and then others take quite a while to evolve on these kinds of questions. So I think there's just a huge range out there.
0: And there can be a political backlash. I mean, you could have the old status quo, which made privileged white people feel really good about our history. Then you could have the more politically correct reassessment, and then that could spawn a response from people who appreciated the status quo, and all of a sudden you got people from the government marching into museums and demanding that you change the wording of this and that and this and that. It's kind of a pendulum, isn't it?
5: Yeah, these struggles go on. I think we're at a particularly alarming moment on this front right now, because I did most of my traveling in 2023 and 2024. And even now, some of what I saw then has changed. And in particular, the National Park Service has been forced to put up signs that say, you know, if you see anything that disparages great Americans, please notify your federal government. I don't think that's a great way to do history, for the record.
0: Right. This is Travel with Rick Steves, and we're exploring 250 years of U.S. history right now with Beverly Gage. She's written a book called This Land Is Your Land, a road trip through U.S. history. Beverly is an acclaimed author and a professor of history and American studies at Yale, where her courses focus on 20th century U.S. history. We have more about Beverly in the notes to this week's show at ricksteves.com/radio. So, Beverly, the next chapter that we cover in the book is the Civil War, and that would be the Confederacy, and you base that in South Carolina. Why South Carolina, and who were some characters that brought it to life for you?
5: That's right. From Texas, I went up to upstate New York to look at the birth of abolitionism and women's rights. And then for the Civil War, I headed toward South Carolina. And so I said, you might not want to do the driving in the order that I describe it in the in the history, because that's going to send you from Texas to upstate New York, which is a long haul, let's say. But South Carolina was the place that I wanted to tell the story of the Civil War, because it has all sorts of conflicting forces, both in the history and then in the historic representation now. So South Carolina is most famous as the birthplace of secession. And you could, of course, go out to Fort Sumter. That's still a really interesting and powerful historic site in its own right. But the National Park Service has also developed a set of sites that are about South Carolina's other Civil War first, which is that it's the first place where experiments in Reconstruction, in Black emancipation, and Black land ownership, and Black education happened within the Confederacy. That was in the Sea Islands, and that's largely just because, you know, the Union military came in and conquered that part of South Carolina very early on in the war. And so there's this fascinating story about all of these attempts to figure out what the post-Civil War world will look like. And you can go visit some of those sites now. They're now federal sites for visitors.
0: And then when you think about the Civil War, what, 160 years ago or something like that, you also think about the lasting scars of that great American tragedy that we live with today. Can you think of any takeaways from your road trip? What is in the DNA of the South compared to the North, and how is this struggle still alive?
5: Well, you're right that it is still alive. And I think the Civil War, certainly in terms of historical tourism, is one of the great ruptures in American history, and then is just a huge theme for visitors. And that's partly because it's the biggest war that ever happened on American soil. And so it's there in a physical sense, in which a lot of the other major conflicts of the United States happened elsewhere or happened in pretty constrained spaces. But the Civil War, you know, particularly for the South, it was just everywhere. I knew I did not want to go to every Civil War battlefield. That was not my goal in this project. But you can see the ways in which these contests over, you know, Confederate memorials and how to narrate the Civil War, the centrality of slavery in the American past, these are all live issues that are being actively contested at many of the places that I went.
0: And then it seems like the natural next chapter would be the next chapter that you have in the book, The American West, Creation of a National Myth. And when you think about the Great West and all of the stories we grew up with, it really is creating that myth or that great heroic story of how exceptional we are and how the manifest destiny makes sense and how we will be the sort of the shining example of a great nation in this planet.
5: When you visit the West now, and I went to the Dakotas and to Wyoming and to Montana to look at this period of roughly the 1870s through the 1890s, which is this period of intensive settlement in that region and lots of conflict over land, over governance, over law. And one of the things that you see now is that it was in its moment a site, as you say, of American myth-making. And now a lot of the history is about reflecting on the myth-makers. So now we have, you know, museums that are about the people who made the myths in the original iteration. And so we've got many, many layers to visit.
0: And then the next chapter would be dealing with a lot of the other side of the coin, and that is the ongoing struggle for civil liberties. And that is two different chapters. Why is it two different chapters, and what would your advice for us to really get some valuable takeaway from this epic road trip in regards to civil liberties?
5: Yeah, there are two big things that were happening simultaneously in the late 19th century. One is this West story and the settlement and all of the conflict and aspirations that that brought with it. And the other was this intensive period of making cities, of urbanization. So I went to Chicago to look at that story and all the conflicts that emerged in those cities between the police and protesters, between workers and employers. And Chicago is just a great place to see that all playing out because it's a city that was really created in that moment and created by those forces.
0: And the finale is Disneyland. I thought that was really interesting. We're going from Philadelphia, Independence Hall, and we finish in sort of the Californian dream with, you know, the Nixon and the Reagan presidential libraries, and but just the Fantasyland stuff. Why California as a final stop?
5: Well, California is fun to visit. You know, in any good road trip, you got to go coast to coast.
0: That's
5: so
0: true.
5: That had that. But historically, you know, Southern California in particular is really important, both because it produces a set of political currents that I think still shape the world we're in. The modern conservative movement is born in Orange County in lots of ways. We get these figures like Nixon and Reagan. And then it was also the place that produced some of the most popular stories and myths about America, Disneyland being really the center of that story, though I also went to Knott's Berry Farm, which is a much lesser known amusement park also in Orange County. And I had to go there because it includes a replica of Independence Hall all the way across the country down there in Southern California. So the book really goes from Independence Hall to Independence Hall.
0: That is such a great idea to have as underpinnings for your road trip, whether you do the whole thing or not, a sensibility that you can learn on the road and you can better appreciate the true story, the complexity of our story as a nation on its 250th birthday. When she's not on the road, Beverly Gage teaches American history at Yale University. She was awarded a Pulitzer Prize for her book on former FBI Director J. Edgar Hoover, and she's our guest today on Travel with Rick Steves. Her latest title is This Land is Your Land, and takes us on 13 road trips to help us visit the places where American history was made and to help widen our perspective on the USA. You'll find links to Beverly's work in the notes for this week's show at ricksteves.com/radio. if some of the people today in power read your book, they would have some grounds against you. How do you balance that as a historian, as an author, when you have critics saying your book was too negative, or you're not being patriotic enough, or you're, you know, you're damned if you do and you're damned if you don't these days if you write a history book?
5: I think that that's really true. And with this book, I went into it wanting to explore some of the tensions between whether you can really know and understand your history, still say you love your country and that you're a patriot. I think that you can do both of those things in a deep way. But I didn't expect that everyone would have exactly the same view on that question as I did. And I also wanted to get a little bit out of where we've gotten stuck in our historical discourse, which is, you know, some people saying, if you're a patriot, you can only say good things about the country, and others saying, no, the only things that matter about the United States are its history of injustice and empire. And you know, that's just not how history works. It's not all one or the other. It's not all either winners or losers. It's this incredibly interesting, dynamic story. And that's what I wanted to capture in this book.
0: And you did it beautifully. And in your epilogue, you talked about the advent of some sites that really are going to bat for ideals and priorities of the far right, the Museum of the Bible, and I hadn't even heard of this, the Victims of Communism Museum. Tell me about your take on those museums, or what is the trend in that regard?
5: Right. Those are a couple of new museums, both in Washington, D.C. And they are, of course, museums that are taking a very particular view of the history they want to tell. And they're putting that front and center in the title. And there were lots of places like that. Probably the most interesting one that I went to was in Columbia, Tennessee, at the new National Confederate Museum, which is trying to, you know, double down on the story of the Civil War from a Confederate perspective. But that's a new museum. And so you've got a lot of activity around this all over the country.
0: So as we sightsee, and I always think about that when I'm on the road anywhere, if I'm in Northern Ireland and the museum is paid for by Great Britain, the take on the Irish potato famine is going to be different than if I'm in Dublin or Galway. If I'm in Palestine, the take I get from a museum is going to be different than the take I get from a museum about the same topic in Tel Aviv. And it's as we travel, it's fascinating to be mindful of who's paying for this, and do they have an agenda, and is it designed to be fair and balanced, or is it designed to promote one particular angle? To what degree do we need to be concerned about that as we happily and giddily go through our trip?
5: Well, I think it's a great way actually to make the history live, that you're not just going to look at the history that's being displayed, but to ask these really important questions. You know, not only, you know, who's funding this, but what is this interpretation that's being presented? Do I agree with it to the degree that I know the history? How do I understand it? And if you go to enough of them, right, which I did, I don't know if anyone else out there is going to go to every single place that I went, but you can see that this is a conversation and that those museums are also talking to each other and arguing with each other.
0: Beverly, this has been such a delight. In the very end of your book, you actually get down to a few practical travel tips for this epic road trip. Three things I'd just like to touch on before we say goodbye. You said plan ahead, but not too much.
5: That's right. I planned my trips so that I had a general sense of where I wanted to go. I had my plane tickets on either side because sometimes I was just flying in and then leaving and doing the road trip in the region. But I didn't want to be so tightly planned that I couldn't stop and be surprised and take wrong turns. And
0: very
5: that
0: wise.
5: Was where I learned so much.
0: And you made a point to recommend that we listen to other people with contrary views.
5: I think history is about curiosity, and actually, particularly in a moment like this where people are finding it so hard to have those conversations about the present, sometimes you can have those conversations about the past in a way that's meaningful.
0: And I love how you concluded by saying, remember what Woody Guthrie said, this land is your land.
5: That's right. It's, of course, a famous song, a patriotic anthem. But what I love about that song is that it is both an act of patriotism and an act of protest at the same time. That's why Woody Guthrie wrote it. I wanted some of that to animate my book. And you can sing along when you're out on the road.
0: There you go. Beverly Gage, thanks for writing This Land Is Your Land, and best wishes in your teaching.
5: Thanks so much, Rick.
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4: 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It's 2 o'clock. There's an extreme heat warning for Yuma and La Paz counties today, with a high near 109 in Yuma, mostly clear tonight with a low around 87. Mostly cloudy, then gradually becoming sunny in Parker with a high near 108, mostly clear tonight with a low around 86. And cloudy in Quartzsite with a high near 110, mostly clear tonight with a low around 87.
7: As temperatures rise, air conditioning is becoming a lifeline for billions of us.
8: I mean, it's a sauna. Temperatures reaching 39 degrees, 40 across parts of central and western Japan, but it's the combination of the heat plus the humidity that just makes it such a struggle to walk outside during the day.
7: But keeping cool can have a climate cost.
9: So the pace of increase of air conditioning use is just not matched by that of decarbonization of the grid, which means that what we're buying is actually running off a fossil fuel-based grid for the most part, which is then leading to all of these emissions.
7: As demand soars around the world, we're asking whether our best defense against extreme heat could be making the problem worse. Join me, Greg Jackson, for the Climate Question after the BBC World Service News.
10: Live from NPR News in Washington, I'm Janine Herbst. President Trump's envoy and son-in-law, Jared Kushner, visited Egypt and held a rare meeting today with officials from Hamas. He meets with Israel's prime minister tomorrow. NPR's Daniel Estrin has more on U.S. struggles to advance a post-war plan for Gaza.
11: An official with knowledge of the meeting spoke anonymously to divulge details. The official said Kushner wants to advance a new roadmap for Gaza, for Hamas to give up its control of Gaza to a transitional Palestinian committee, to begin the process of giving up its weapons, to get an international stabilization force to enter Gaza, and to get the Israeli military to gradually withdraw from Gaza. Hamas said it supports the U.S.-backed plan. Israel has publicly rejected the plan, saying Hamas needs to completely demilitarize before Israel withdraws its troops. A group of Mideast countries, including Saudi Arabia and the ceasefire mediators, Qatar and Egypt, said, quote, Israel now bears responsibility for obstructing peace efforts. Daniel Estrin, NPR News, Tel Aviv.
10: In Hawaii, Hurricane Lala has been downgraded to a tropical storm, leaving one person dead. Hawaii Public Radio's Bill Dorman reports tropical storm winds and heavy rains are now battering the state's most populous island.
12: The worst of tropical storm Lala has passed beyond Hawaii Island and Maui, and now the storm is lingering over the state's most populous island of Oahu. That's home to Honolulu and roughly 70% of the state's population. As the sun rose over Honolulu Sunday morning, more than 125,000 people on the island remained without electricity. 70-mile-an-hour winds are whipping across Oahu with higher gusts. Streams and rivers around the island are flooding. Roads are littered with tree branches and palm fronds. Authorities are asking people to stay off the roads, calling it a dangerous and life-threatening situation. For NPR News, I'm Bill Dorman in Honolulu.
10: On Wall Street, Walmart and other big retailers are set to report their earnings this week, giving us a glimpse on how consumer demand is shaping the economy. NPR's Rafael Nam has more.
13: For the most part, consumers continue to spend. And that's important, given how critical consumer spending is to the U.S. economy. We'll get another glimpse into household finances when Walmart and Target report earnings. And investors will also keep a close eye on the minutes from the latest Federal Reserve meeting. The minutes are becoming even more important at a time when Fed Chair Kevin Warsh is paring down communications with markets. Warsh believes that gives the Fed flexibility to act as needed, and that the Fed doesn't need to telegraph its movements. But it does leave markets less certain about the Fed's thinking. Hence, the eagerness to look at the minutes from the meeting. Rafael Nam, NPR News.
10: You're listening to NPR News from Washington. Authorities are looking for additional people who fired weapons during a shooting at Virginia State University yesterday that left five people injured. A 19-year-old suspect, Cameron Harris, remains in custody. He's due in court tomorrow. Police say they're still trying to determine what led to the shooting and whether anyone shot in self-defense or were among the aggressors. The shooting yesterday came as students were getting ready for the new school year at the historically black university south of Richmond, which starts this week. Hollywood is about to set some fresh box office milestones. NPR's Bob Mondello takes a look at some of the biggest box office hits.
14: Sometime before Labor Day, Spider-Man Brand New Day is expected to join the very exclusive $2 billion club.
15: I am totally out of control.
14: Only seven films in history have ever reached that number in worldwide ticket sales. The Odyssey, meanwhile, has become filmmaker Christopher Nolan's biggest box office hit at about $1.2 billion worldwide. And Toy Story 5 has passed all previous Toy Stories to take in just over $1.1 billion. Combined with the Michael Jackson biopic Michael and the animated Super Mario Galaxy movie, that means that even before Avengers Doomsday and Dune 3 arrive in December, 2026 has already produced $5 billion films, more than any year since the pandemic. Bob Mondello, NPR News.
10: And I'm Janine Hurst, and you're listening to NPR News from Washington.
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17: As the world gets hotter, air conditioning is becoming less of a luxury and more of a lifeline. But in many places, staying cool means using more energy that warms the planet. So are we creating a solution or a vicious cycle? Is air conditioning the answer to extreme heat? Welcome to The Climate Question from the BBC World Service. I'm Greer Jackson. We'll be joined by a leading expert on air conditioning and its alternatives later on in the show. But first to Japan, which has been experiencing very hot temperatures indeed. And the government has come up with some interesting measures to try and keep its residents cool. Kurumi Mori, the BBC News Tokyo correspondent, has been following the story. Hi, thanks so much for joining us on The Climate Question.
18: Hi, thanks for having me.
17: How hot has it been and how have you been coping?
18: I mean, it's a sauna. That's probably the best way to put it. The humidity is just suffocating here. Of course, it's hot everywhere and it's been hot in Tokyo as well. The temperature is reaching 39 degrees and 40 across parts of central and western Japan. But it's the combination of the heat plus the humidity that just makes it such a struggle to walk outside during the day.
17: Thousands of people have also been admitted to hospital these last few weeks, right?
18: Yeah, absolutely. I mean, I was crunching the numbers today because they haven't really released the full number. So I went week by week. They've been tracking it since May 1st in terms of how many people were sent to the hospital with a heat stroke. And that number now totals more than 43,000 people across the country in Japan, just for this summer alone for heat stroke. So authorities are urging people to use air conditioning, stay hydrated, you know, replace salts, all the typical things you would expect, and avoid any outdoor activity for a long time.
19: And to sort of give a sense of the urgency of the problem, the government has talked about using new words. Is that right?
18: One new word this
19: one
18: year,
19: word.
18: Yeah,
19: okay.
18: They introduced. It's called kokushobi. It's for days when temperatures exceed 40 degrees Celsius, and it translates roughly to brutally hot day or like cruelly hot day. And it's a way to make extreme heat easier for people to understand. It's the government's way of trying to protect the public and to signal that it's not just an ordinary day. It's this kokushobi. It's this brutally dangerous condition day, and you need to pay extra caution. So this term is just helping remind people to use AC, take all those precautions, and make sure to check on people around you who are more vulnerable.
19: You've mentioned using AC a couple of times there. Has there been a sort of a huge surge in energy demand as a result of this heat? Is the grid coping okay?
18: So Japan has said that they have prepared for this. So they have enough to be able to supply enough energy. That is largely the case today. So there haven't been reports of any major energy power outages where people aren't able to use their AC. There are other measures that have been taken by Tokyo Metropolitan Government, for example. They have been subsidizing water bills. And so we're paying less for water. It's a way for them to encourage people to turn on the electricity and turn on the AC, because in the past there were reports where people were not turning on the AC because they don't want to rack up their electricity bill.
19: And the government also introduced something called the Cool Biz campaign. What's that?
18: Yeah, so every year Tokyo Governor Koike has introduced kind of a new word trying to get people to dress down in the offices during the really hot months, because Japan is a quite conservative place and we follow the rules. And often the office, the rule is you wear a shirt and a tie and a suit for men with leather shoes and the whole shebang, even in the summer months in front of clients and so forth. It's quite formal. And so the governor has been trying to push companies to allow employees to wear t-shirts or polos maybe, or short sleeves during the summer so that they're not suffering in the heat. And this year, for the first time ever, what was new was that she's pushing for shorts to be allowed in the office. There was a bit of a controversy. Some women, not all Japanese women, but saying they don't really enjoy seeing leg hair of their male colleagues in the office. But, you know, put that aside, it's just a way for the government to encourage Japanese people who are really used to being so

0: freedom. People were doing anything they liked.
1: And did all these create unique conditions for your networks to exist?
0: Yes, it created a hunger for communication, for free speech. It came with the need of communication and to be free to share. This had an impact on how we started this networks.
2: In the late 1990s, in the tower blocks of Bucharest, young people are clamoring to be part of this new online world. But Romania's telecoms infrastructure, that's meant to support it, is basic, to say the least. Things need to improve, and to move beyond dial-up and have a reliable connection at home, not just at an internet cafe, you need a dedicated line. But that's out of reach for most people in the late 90s.
0: Permanent connection was something like very fancy. The cost was around $200-$300 per month. It was a business subscription, and we couldn't afford to pay this kind of money.
2: That's an expensive internet subscription at the best of times. But in the late 1990s, Romania is grappling with soaring inflation.
3: The price of bread could double in the same day.
2: But in these challenging times, the DIY ethos of the neighborhood networkers comes good. They find a way. They're able to buy one connection and share it over networks between everyone's computers.
0: We put together the money and we had one of these permanent connections, splitted this cost into tens or hundreds of users, so we could pay like 5-6 euros each for a subscription.
2: By splitting the cost, suddenly everyday Romanians have access to far faster internet than many people in countries far richer. The idea takes off. At the turn of the millennium, more and more people are setting up networks, like Laurențiu Simion. He's our next connection.
1: So we're driving to Laurențiu. This is a different neighborhood. It's called Drumul Taberei. Laurențiu built a neighborhood network here, and he still owns it.
4: Morning.
2: Like a lot of Bucharest, Drumul Taberei is made of grids of apartment blocks.
1: So, Laurențiu, why have you brought us here?
4: In this intersection, we have the place where we installed the first cable and the first hub for our network.
1: And if I look at the building there, there are some cables. Are those cables yours?
4: Yes, somehow are still mine, but we go upstairs and we will see how the things are looking from above.
1: Excellent, let's go.
2: Laurențiu takes me to the top floor of the building. We push open a hatch. As we step out, we see the skyline of Bucharest all around us.
1: Wow, this is high. Hello, hello Bucharest.
4: This is the place where the thing started, with cables going all around the block to different windows, drilling in the apartment in order to get these wires to the computers.
2: And Laurențiu has his work cut out. Everyone wants a connection.
4: When we start actually to grow was the moment when we had a permanent internet connection. Mm-hmm. We also had something to provide, the internet access, which at that time was very valuable.
2: And what has begun as a small network built by friends who just want to play video games together is growing into a business, an internet provider, connecting multiple apartment blocks.
4: We just enter in that block, go start to install, and one more neighbor go out, come on, bring me a cable inside. Or another one stopping us on the stairs going up. Are you installing the cable? We want also internet. We are the apartment 55. Okay. Someone will come to you in short time. And in that day, we were installing an entire block.
2: They're working it out as they go and getting more ambitious.
4: When we made the first step on conquering the neighborhood, the first cable was through this block and the second one was that one from the other side over the small park.
2: Laurencio is pointing to another apartment block beside

0: guides us. To run a cable between the two looks really difficult to do.
1: There's quite a bit of a gap between this building we're on and the building you said you first connected to the internet. How did you manage to get a cable?
2: We were lowering the cable to the ground from one block, and from the other block we were lowering a rope. We just put them together somewhere between them. One guy took one cable, the other one took the rope, put them together, and the rope was dropped, taken on the other block. Then the cable came and we secure it, and that's it.
1: Connected.
2: Connecting people.
0: But dropping a cable down one side of the building along the ground and then up the other side means you need a lot of wire.
1: How did you find cables?
2: We got scraps of cables from big roller of cables, and we used these ones.
0: Nothing is going to waste, and improvisation is the name of the game. On some major boulevards, they stop traffic in the dead of the night just long enough to get their cables across. On other streets, electric tram wires mean they can't lower cables down. They have to keep them high. They need a quirkier solution, and Roxana is the maestro at that.
3: It's funny how we used to connect them, because we use a potato.
0: The potato, Roxana's secret weapon.
3: We used to make a hole with a screwdriver in it. You pass the cable through the potato and then you throw it to the second building and hope to score. It was like baseball in a way.
1: So the potato was...
3: The potato ruled. And then when we had money, we did not use the potato anymore. Potato was the beginning.
1: And looking back to those days, through today's eyes, do you think that it was a risky endeavor or not?
3: I don't know how I survived the 90s. Because, when we went to a rooftop like we are now, there were places that you have to go, like Tom Cruise in Mission Impossible, on the edge of something with feet not so far apart. I mean... With the mind that I have now, I would have never done it.
0: This is the documentary from the BBC World Service. I'm Andrada Fiscuten, and you're listening to The Teenagers Who Wired Romania, the story of young people who built DIY internet networks that made access affordable and fast. It's the early 2000s, and the skyline of Bucharest is laced with cables, strung from rooftop to rooftop in a vast, improvised web. We're with network builder Laurențiu, and we're following the trail of his internet cables to see where they lead back to.
2: Like most of the blocks in Bucharest, this is a 10-story building. The 11th floor was used in the past for keeping the clothes from drying, and was like a
1: laundry room,
2: laundry rooms, cleaning rooms, whatever.
1: Then you came here and you basically took over
2: over a corner of it in order to install the first equipment that should connect the apartments, using cables outside of the building because it was very easy to install them.
1: And there are still some cables coming through the window. It feels like there are 20 cables, quite large ones. Yeah, it's enough to fill the entire bathtub.
0: It's amazing to see, whatever the obstacle, wherever they need the cables to go, there's always a solution.
2: We just putting outside and going through the windows with the cables, drilling near the window or in the frame of the window or whatever, because there was not a specific way.
1: So you were essentially a bunch of teenagers drilling holes into these walls without any permission and without much adult supervision. It was a wild, wild west. You just saw an opportunity and then did whatever you wanted to do, right?
2: Yes, that's right. We did actually whatever we wanted to do. Maybe with some administrators, there came some difficulties.
0: Building administrators hold the keys to the rooftops and service rooms. And as you might imagine, they aren't always on board with all the holes being drilled for cables.
2: It was something new, and the people are more conservative. It's not allowed, even if there were no regulations. And we used all the time the people who wanted to connect to our network against them.
0: They get the people who want the internet to push back. They tell them, let them do it. We want the internet. Over in Bucharest's Colentina neighborhood, I ask Eric if he's had these battles.
1: Were there people who oppose the network?
4: Yes. We had a lot of building administrators. And when we started to pull the cables inside the buildings, some of them asked us, what are you doing here? What's this cable for? Okay, it's for internet. What is internet? We have cable. What do we need internet? We have TV cable. Internet is for, computers communicating. Oh, I don't need this. You are not allowed to install new cables into the building. We have enough cables. We don't want hosts and cables and other things on the walls. So you are not allowed. So because of this, we used to put equipments inside the apartments. So you are not allowing me to come with the cable on the common part of the building. Okay, I will go directly to the window, and then from that window I will go directly to that window, and this is how we started to pull cables directly between the windows. So these things happened.
0: Down on the street, there are poles built to carry telecom and electricity cables. But now, they are being weighed down with wires for the networks. In many places, this might be against the law. But in Romania, in the early 2000s, the regulations haven't kept up.
4: Having a lack of legal framework, we were not like legal. We were not also illegal, but we were seen like...
1: Gray.
4: Yes. People that are doing weird things on the walls.
1: Did the police interfere with your work at different times?
4: Not so many times. Usually when they were seeing pulling cables on the poles, they were asking us if we have papers. And sometimes we couldn't show the papers, so they, okay, you should go home. And we preferred to work during the nights because it was no traffic, no police, no whatever.
0: And this legal limbo is a golden opportunity.
2: Without the regulation, you can do whatever you want. And even if you install them in the past, nobody will request afterwards remove them. And many big companies made the networks like this. They just installed it without regulations. All the companies did the same.
0: Networks are springing up all over Bucharest, 1,400 by 2006. With all this competition, rivalries are building.
2: We were searching all the time, like in a war, you search all the time solution in order to improve your connection.
1: And was there a lot of tension between overlapping networks?
2: Everything was fine till we start to have group of guys entering, ganging up on the next block. Okay. And started competition, discussing who will get on the next block, who will give the best offer for this connection and so on. When we start passing one next to the other ones in the same blocks, we start also to cut some cables between.
1: Oh.
0: And there's competition from all sides. Larger internet providers are muscling in and trying to increase their share of the market by taking over the smaller businesses. Fortunately for Eric, his company is one of the bigger neighborhood networks, and he starts to take over local rivals.
1: How many clients did you have at peak?
4: 5,000, around 5,000.
0: And the appeal of the neighborhood networks is how fast they are. At a time when most countries are still using copper cabling, Eric and others adopt a more modern approach.
4: We started to implement fiber in our networks. This became an advantage for us because building fiber networks allowed us to deliver high speeds.
0: But as Romania prepares to join the European Union in 2007, this makeshift infrastructure starts to cause problems, and there's a push to clean up the wires.
4: The poles started to be buried in cables, and usually the operators didn't remove all the unused cables from the poles. So the municipality started this project to allow every operator to build a network underground without need to dig. So it was a good thing, but it comes with costs.
0: Underground cabling is the future. It's tidy and safe, but because of the costs, a lot of the neighborhood networks come to the same conclusion.
4: I know a lot of people with small networks having the same approach. Okay, when they come to force me to bury the cables, then I will stop delivering services.
0: So today, the cables across the skyline are largely gone. And so too are many of the people running networks. Roxana has left to work in film, and Eric and Laurențiu are among less than 300 small providers still going. Competition with larger companies is just so tough.
4: The three big players here, they have like 98% of the market in internet connections. And yeah, this is not a good thing.
0: But the impact of those neighborhood networks lives on. Romania is a digital success story, a country punching above its weight. Highly affordable, fast connections are something people here simply expect. And today, it's a powerhouse for software development. And all this might never have happened if it wasn't for the teenagers who wired Romania. You've been listening to the documentary from the BBC World Service. It was presented by me, Andrada Fiscuten.
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10: BBC News with Danielle Jaworowiecka. President Trump says he's substantially scaling back joint military exercises with South Korea because of his very good relationship with the North Korean leader Kim Jong-un. In a social media post, Mr. Trump said he was not happy with what he described as the costly annual drills. They're scheduled to begin on Monday. South Korea has yet to respond. Hamas has urged President Trump's Board of Peace to compel Israel to accept the US-backed Gaza peace deal. The group issued the statement after its leader held rare talks with Mr. Trump's son-in-law, Jared Kushner, in Egypt. Brazil's two presidential frontrunners have opened their election campaigns, with the incumbent Luiz Inácio Lula da Silva promising he won't stop fighting to secure Brazilians a better future. His right-wing rival, Flavio Bolsonaro, kicked off his campaign on Copacabana Beach in Rio by attacking President Lula's record on crime. An opposition rally in southwestern Kenya has been delayed for hours after violence erupted ahead of the meeting in Homa Bay. Police fired tear gas to disperse groups of armed youths who'd blocked roads to intercept a convoy carrying politicians heading to the venue. Wildfires are continuing to rage across Europe. Officials in the German town of Monschau, near Belgium, have told some residents to leave as a huge fire burns across the border. Aircraft are helping efforts to contain the wildfire, which is Belgium's biggest on record. In football, Cameroon have won the Women's Africa Cup of Nations for the first time. They thrashed Malawi 3-0 in the final in Morocco. Malawi, who are ranked 153rd in the world, had never reached the tournament before. And the British sprinter Amy Hunt has become the first athlete to win 4 gold medals at 1 European Athletics Championships. She broke the record with victory as part of Great Britain's mixed 4x100 metres relay team in Birmingham. Italy topped this year's medal table overall. And that's the latest BBC News.
11: They're the sounds taking over the world. The sound of grinding rails, the snap of a kickflip, and wheels dropping down ramps. It's skate parks. Skate parks have existed for over 50 years. For most of that time, skating was DIY, underground, unwanted. Skaters found their own spots, built their own ramps, got moved on. But something has shifted. Cities around the world are now competing to build them. There's a boom in demand, and a serious profession has emerged to meet it. The skate park designer.
12: You see the sports evolving now. Changing the how people see skate parks and how skate parks has to look is also always a mission to change that a little bit.
11: I'm Sean Allsop, and you're listening to the documentary In the Studio from the BBC World Service, where we go inside the creative process. Today, I'm in the Netherlands, following Nine Yards. This is the skate park design and building company behind some of Europe's most exciting skate parks, including the official skate park for the Paris 2024 Olympics. And right now, they're taking on one of their most personal projects yet, the rebuild of Olympiaplein, one of Amsterdam's oldest and most beloved skate parks. I wanted to find out what it takes to redesign a space that a community has loved for decades, and how you make it better without losing what made it theirs.
13: Instantly, it felt like a hill. It felt like a hill.
11: And I travelled to the workshop, where it's no surprise to discover Nine Yard designers are skaters themselves.
13: Right, Mr. Sean, what you want to do today?
14: My name is Jesper Kuipers. I'm a landscape architect at Nine Yard Skate Parks.
15: We are in we call it the headquarters, the Nine Yards headquarters. This is our workshop in Breda, in the Netherlands. Yeah, here we design everything and here we build everything.
11: Around me are wooden ramps being built, steel beams being put together, and tools of all kinds. I'm excited to be here, but I have to confess, I'm not a true skater. Like millions, I grew up watching skateboarding in games and on TV, but I never tried it. That is until skating appeared at the Olympics, and I finally took myself down to the local skate park to try it. Now, don't expect full flips and a 20-foot drop, but I can manage a pretty sick 180 on a skateboard. But what struck me wasn't really the skating. It was the people. Friendly, welcoming, a real community who helped me on my first step on the board. And it made me wonder, how much of that comes from the space itself, and from the people who build them? Nine Yards have been doing it for over a decade from this workshop in Breda, in the south of the Netherlands. And right now, they're running 3 projects at once. Designing one park, building another, and about to open a third. And a lot of that work comes from the workshop.
15: We have all the tools necessary to build whatever we want. Every unique obstacle that we design in our office, we can also build it ourselves. We have a lot of tools for this.
13: Yeah.
15: Quite not enough space. This big beast in the corner you see here, this is a CNC machine, a really big one. Mm-hmm. So in essence what it is a computer controlled saw machine. So we can lay down some wood on it and we draw whatever we want on it, and it cuts it exactly to the millimeter. Any imperfect cut you make in wood, for example, or in concrete, you will feel it, because the wheels are that tiny of a skateboard. They're like 55 millimeters. You feel literally everything. So you want all of the obstacles that you make to be perfectly shaped, and this machine allows us to do it. They cut whatever we want. We're all skaters ourselves as well, so you test the product you make. Skating ourselves, you just know what works.
11: It's estimated there are now over 18,000 publicly owned skate parks around the world, a number growing fast. But the origins of this boom are unlikely. They didn't start with city planners or architects, but with a drought and an empty swimming pool.
15: What happened in the early 70s was that people started skating because it originated from surfing. People started surfing on the streets, you know, that turned into skateboarding. A lot of those guys had no skate parks, so they used backyard pools during a drought in California. There was a drought, all the backyard pools were not filled up, and they turned out to be perfect for skateboarding. And those backyard pools, they were all very fancy. They were made from shotcrete, from concrete that you shoot and you shape by hand. And that's kind of where the whole shapes and look and feel that we know of skate parks nowadays comes from those times.
11: Skate parks spread throughout the late 70s and 80s, but many were poorly built and fell into disrepair. Skating retreated underground, back to the streets, back to DIY. Then, in the late 90s, came a new wave. And for Nine Yards owner and designer, Jeroen, growing up in the Netherlands, that wave arrived at exactly the right moment.
16: I'm Jeroen van Egmond. I'm owner of Nine Yards, working now for a long time in the skateboarding industry. Skateboarding always goes in waves, and I think when I started skating, it was big. Skating was everywhere, man. In music, on the television, in commercials. It was really like if you want to be a little bit punky or stand out, then you're going to start skating or something, you know?
11: Before the new millennium, publicly owned skate parks were practically non-existent. The culture was almost entirely DIY. You found a spot, you built what you needed, you made it work. Jeroen was 16, and his dad had a warehouse, which he refers to as the greenhouse.
16: We started just to skating everywhere, and my dad had a greenhouse, like a space where we could use. And when we were 16, 17, 18, we just building just ramps there, you know, of old pallets and sheets of plywood, and then skating. We didn't have a skate park, so we built one. Bigger and bigger. First we started a few pallets, then it was a rail, then we had a fun box, then we had like a whole skate park in my dad's place, including a DJ booth and a bar and everything. In the end, it was getting more Skatopia than my dad's company.
11: Jeroen soon had nearby villages asking him to make skating demonstrations. He would take his ramps anywhere he was asked to go.
16: Just a village called me, oh, can you do a skateboard demonstration in a city 20 kilometers from here? So we're like, yeah, okay, we can do this, but we were still young, we were 16, you know, so we didn't have a license to drive a car or whatever, so... In the first 2 years, my dad, he just drive us around with a car and a trailer every weekend, bringing the mini ramps everywhere. And then we build up the mini ramp, skate demo in the mini ramp. And then we called my dad or Hassel's dad, said at the end of the day, like, oh, the trailer is back loaded, can you pick us up in wherever we are? And then they pick us up, and we did that for, I think, for a year and a half. And after there, we getting more requests of doing similar stuff, you know, or building skate parks or really small projects. Yeah.
11: Jeroen lobbied the city of Breda for 6 years for something bigger for the public. By the time he was 23, that lobbying paid off.
16: And when I was 23 or something, it was all aligned, man. Then in the end, we found a venue, we found funding, we made a foundation, and the city was happy to support us. So we did a lobby for 6 or 7 years. And when I was 23, we opened the doors of Pier 15, like the local indoor skate park in Breda.
11: From that base in the historic Dutch city of Breda, 100 kilometres south of Amsterdam, Nine Yards grew from a local skate park into a full design and build company, taking on projects across the Netherlands and beyond. Then, in 2021, skating was confirmed as an Olympic sport for Paris 2024. The Games would need skate parks, built at Place de la Concorde, one of the most famous public squares in the world. The company leading the design was California Skate Parks, the American firm who had been building competition courses for decades. Jeroen wanted Nine Yards to be part of it, so they sent 20 or 30 emails and waited. It worked. Nine Yards became California Skate Parks' European partner.
16: The first build we did was in Rome, in front of the Colosseum, for there was also an Olympic qualifier event. And then we just started from there, you know, we just... They send us the drawings. We produce 50% of the course, making the rails, templates, wood templates, send over some crew, bring all the machinery, tools. Super nice experience also, you know. First skate in your dad's greenhouse, and then later being in Paris, just on an iconic spot, building Olympic skate park, you know. For me, was it like, just a really cool adventure doing it, you know, creating together and sharing projects together internationally, and a lot of people are also inspired by each other. So I think that's the cool thing about skate park building, you know.
17: From Paris, Nine Yards have come home to Amsterdam, and to one of their most personal projects yet. Olympian Plein has been a skating spot since the 1970s. It started as an unofficial space. It got a concrete design over 20 years ago. Now the city wants to rebuild it, and Nine Yards have won the contract to do so. But redesigning a space that a community has shaped and loved for decades carries its own pressure.
16: For Olympia, it's the same, you know, because it's a piece of city owned by skaters or by users, and it still is, you know. And then now also the city invests in a better facility. And in the end, I don't know, you can build the best facilities, you can put a lot of money in facilities, but in the end you can buy culture or community, you know. So people still have to adapt what you build. So if it's not done right, then nobody goes to the spot. So it's also pretty fragile, you know. You have to build it right, respect the heritage, make sure that everybody is happy with what you're doing, and then you can make really cool spots where people can have a good time, you know. Yeah.
17: The process starts, as it always does for Nine Yards, not with concrete, but with paper.
13: This is kind of the design office. Mm-hmm. Where we start with designing, and everybody that's sitting here is kind of involved in the design. I think what you see behind me here is just loads of sketches. Sketch paper, posters, because that's pretty much where we start with every single project. Yeah, these are some of the first sketch designs we made for the Olympia Plein. Mm-hmm. And now looking back at it, it's pretty funny to see how much has changed and also how much has kind of stayed the same. This is a funny thing. This sketch design was not well received at all. Mm-hmm. The skaters in Olympia Plein, they have a really emotional connection to the space. And it's what makes it so beautiful and still so popular, but also what makes it very difficult to redesign. What we noticed after making this design is that they really don't want anything to change.
17: The park has its own language. It's one that takes years of skating to learn to read.
13: So the scale of this park is pretty big. Then there's this thin line that's a rail. Here, when you have those kind of stripes, it is called transition. So that's a quarter pipe, for example, or a bank. So that's curved transition or straight transition. And then, those are, I think, the main elements. You have plateaus, transitions, and then some obstacles like rails or ledges or mani pads or curbs, all between them. We sit down and we just start sketching. And this can go on for a couple days or weeks in some case. And then we just take whatever we find good in each of our designs. And that's really how we go forward. We just make different iterations, different versions constantly.
17: This is the documentary in the studio from the BBC World Service. I'm Sean Alsop, and I'm following the skate park design company Nine Yards. But a skate park design isn't just about individual features. It's about how they connect. Nine Yards call it flow, and it's what separates a great park from a forgettable one.
13: We can pretty much, if we see something like this, the top view, we can already pretty much see and feel how it works. Mm-hmm. We try to read the flow already on a sketch design like this, so we can visualize how this would skate, how this would work, and also how maybe other skaters of higher level or lower level would use it. You need to have skated in your life. Otherwise, it's very hard to visualize and actually make a design that works. Does it have a dead end, or does it actually present an opportunity to continue through the rest of the skate park? And does it give an opportunity to maybe turn around and hit a different obstacle? So that's the essence of flow, is that
15: from one part of the skate park, you should be able to reach the other side and go back and do that in maybe 100 different ways.
18: Literally, is it inches you guys measure everything to?
15: Yeah, millimeters. Yeah. Everything is millimeters. Yeah.
17: A few weeks later, and I'm at Olympium Plein in the heart of Amsterdam. Jesper, Jeroen, and the Nine Yards team are all here with the designs printed out on large boards. It's a participation evening, a chance for the local skating community to see the plans and give their verdict before anything is built.
19: Good to see you, man.
20: Jeroen.
21: Hi, man.
20: Nice to see you again.
21: Yeah, man, there he is, man.
20: I was wondering, where are the guys? I saw the billboards.
21: Yeah, they are.
22: We'll be here and we put up the designs in a little bit. But I think it's mainly just people skating and sometimes they all hop by to check the design.
20: If you screw it up, you're sort of screwed up for how many years? Like
22: with this one, it's pretty bad.
21: Yeah.
22: If we screw this up, it's pretty bad for the reputation. Yeah. And there's probably a lot of people that still think we screw up, but they just want they want nothing to change. But after like 25 years of it being this, it has to change.
17: Jesper walks me around the current park. It's a sprawling steel structure. There are rails, ramps, and quarter pipes all bolted together, painted in faded colours, sitting in the open air in the middle of the city. On a mild Amsterdam evening, it's busy. There are children on scooters weaving between teenagers on BMXs, a handful of skateboarders working the edges, practicing and cheering each other on. It's loud, fast, and well loved. But up close, it's showing its age.
22: It's quite dangerous and it's not up to the standard of skate parks these days. You see some steel plates actually sticking out, their sharp edges. But still it's being used by a lot of people, mostly on scooters, on inline skates, and also a few skateboarders. The design is very old school.
20: Mm-hmm.
22: Everything is very high. Everything is pretty scary, I would say. It's very slippery, and in the summer it gets so hot that if you fall on the steel it burns. But still people are using it day in, day out. You know?
17: There are broadly two types of skate park design. Street skating, based on urban architecture, steps, rails and ledges. And then transition skating, which uses bowls, ramps and quarter pipes. Olympium Plein has both. And the challenge for Nine Yards designers is making them work together for everyone who uses this space. And to my eye, the layout looks similar to what's already here. The ramps and rails, roughly where they already were. But I'm learning quickly that to these skaters, every millimetre counts.
23: I like it.
22: Yeah.
23: Some exactly. Fake grass at the bottom, grass, you know? Whoops. Sick. Nice. I think it turned out good.
22: Yeah?
23: Good
24: to hear, man.
23: Yeah.
25: Well, we're happy with some things. Mm-hmm. They've gone for like a composite transitions, which is like rather than having concrete or metal, which is very nice. This is good. It's about if everyone can kind of coexist on it, if there's a lot of lines that can be found in, a lot of routes, a lot of easy to flow, and if everything connects to each other well. We're just criticising at the moment or wondering if this design is actually going to work in reality, but we look forward to seeing it, and then we'll go from there.
17: As the evening winds down, I find Jeroen and Jesper in the corner, comparing notes about feedback from the skaters.
21: What can we say? I think it was pretty well. I think it's always difficult to get everybody on board, but I think most of the disciplines are really on board, and also really cool to see that also the skateboarders embrace the park discipline. That's also really cool to see.
26: I agree. I woke up kind of anxious and not looking forward to this night, but in the end it was pretty nice. Everybody's happy, and it's going to stay here for another 20, 30 years.
17: And of course, I can't leave without trying some skating myself.
27: Come on. A little bit more. A little bit more.
22: Yes, sir. Wow, 360.
27: Whoa!
22: Wow.
27: That's close enough.
22: And that, dear BBC, is your reporter going in the action.
26: Yes,
22: 360.
25: Feels good, huh?
17: Nine Yards leave the evening feeling cautiously positive. But the participation event is just one stage in a process that takes years. While I'm in the Netherlands, they have a concrete pour underway on another project, and they've invited me along.
20: And what did you just do?
28: I pulled the starting cord so he can
0: so the motor starts working and he can do his thing, spray the concrete.
18: That is so cool. Yeah, man.
17: I'm here with Alex Horton, one of the designers at Nine Yards, who's going to be showing me how this stage works.
3: So what's happening now?
4: The concrete is going in, and these guys here, they're closing it up. So when it's going in, you see all these holes here. It's important that you close these up quickly, or else when it starts to set, then it becomes a real problem if it's not closed up.
18: So you kind of a race against the clock to kind of smooth it out, huh?
4: Yeah.
17: Exactly. The technique they're using is called shotcrete. It's the same method used in those Californian swimming pools in the 70s, where skate parks were born. And 50 years on, the material hasn't changed, but what's being built with it has.
4: Yeah, so what we do, the concrete is called shotcrete. So it's shot into the shapes with a pressurized hose. So there's pressurized air which helps the concrete. So the concrete is brought in with the pump over there on this long hose.
18: Mm-hmm.
4: And then it's pressurized. With pressurized air, it's helped to shoot against the form, which gives a better finish because there are less air holes.
6: If you have these uneven lumps, then you really feel them when you're skating. So it's nice to have this even radius or even transitions.
4: You have one attempt, you know, or you have to take the whole thing out. And if you don't get it right, that's it, you said it. And you just have to pay attention to it all day long. In the winters, you can have really long days where this concrete just takes all day, you know, until sometimes we have days until we're working until 2 a.m. and it's still not the final finish. But then you have the opposite in the summer where you're really just fighting. It doesn't matter what mix you have. It's some days are just hot, too hot, and the concrete is just going fast, and then you just need to try your best to keep up.
17: I'd spent some time myself on building sites when I was younger. I mixed cement, carried bricks. But the people doing this work are specialists, because all of them are skaters too.
0: Well, it's getting the closest to making your hobby out of your work, because I ain't going to be a prof skater, but this is the closest I'll get. And after you're done with work, let's say the spark is done, you know, immediately go skate it, you know, you skate your own work. And I think that's the best thing about it.
4: So once the cement is set, then we apply a hardener over it, and then we just make sure that everything is clean as possible. And then after that, for it to finish the park, we just have some painting to do. And then in the end, it's just painting, cleaning, making sure everything's looking good.
17: A few weeks later, and the contrast couldn't be greater.
7: Daar wil ik vooral een applaus voor.
8: At the moment we're at Alf on the Rhine. We're at the reopening of the new skate park.
17: Alf on the Rhine is a small city about 40 kilometers south of Amsterdam. It's a hot afternoon, and I'm in what was once a tired, crumbling skate park with Jeroen. This skate park is a long, low ribbon of smooth concrete stretching the length of a city block. Rails, ledges, numerous ramps, and a bowl, all connected in one continuous line. There are hundreds of people here. Music, kids on scooters, teenagers on BMXs, skateboarders of every level testing every corner. Nine Yards have just opened it, and after many years of production, this is what the end of the design process looks like. The grand opening.
8: This skate park is pretty, I think, just unique how simple it is. Long, linear, a lot of obstacles, like a lot of rails, ledges. It's ongoing, you know, and you have the mini ramp, you have the ball. So it's also, I think this is the longest skate park we have now in the Netherlands. We worked long on this process for designing it and constructing it. So it's cool always when a skate park, you can just open it and share with the community, man. That's, I think, the best thing to do.
17: Every new skate park needs a whole community that is willing to fight for it. And that includes the people who have access to the money for designing and building.
19: I'm Gert-Jan Schotanis. I'm the elder man of the city of Alf aan den Rijn. And you see today the opening of Kenzie Skate Park, the greatest in Holland and the best for Alphen. And we discussed in the town hall a lot about this, but now it's the big day for everyone on the street, everyone in Alf aan den Rijn, everyone in the areas around us to come here and to start the season of skating in the brand new park.
1: How long has this taken?
19: They called me in 2022 with the message, Gert-Jan, we have got a problem. Not Houston, but Gert-Jan, we have got a problem. You have to fix it. And well, in 2023 we start a discussion about what should we do with the park, how will we fix it, and then you get a discussion over public money, and now today we're here for the grand opening, and there's a proud elderman here.
1: And why is this so important for the town?
19: Well, it's important to do the sports, but also to visit each other, to meet each other, and it's a place to be.
17: I walk the length of the new park to hear what people think of the new design, and quite simply, why they like being here.
2: It was much different. There was like a vert ramp, so that was like 4 meters high, I think, almost. And now it's more long, so you can skate more lines. The old park was more built on flying, and this one is, I think, more built on grinding. I feel like flying, even when I'm doing like the tricks, like grinding, it feels so smooth.
5: I don't know, how do you feel when you do it?
9: I feel free. You can do everything, but they don't judge. So, I feel free.
17: Skate parks aren't fixed circuits. They're spaces designed for expression, shaped by the people who use them, and by the people who dare to build them. Half a century on from a drought in California that sent teenagers into swimming pools, skate parks have become a fabric of cities, fought for by communities, funded by governments, built by people who still skate them when the work is done.
15: It's not a very respected profession in a certain ways. It's not a profession where you get extremely rich. Everybody here in this company and in general every skateboarder is so passionate about what they're doing. And they just want to have more and give more. It's not about the money and it's not about the status you gain. It's just about getting more skatable areas. You know, you want to skate the world.
17: This has been In the Studio from the BBC World Service. Produced and presented by me, Sean Alsop. This is a T-Bone production.
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12: 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There's an extreme heat warning for Yuma La Paz counties today, with a high near 108 in Parker, mostly clear tonight with a low around 86. Cloudy in Quartzsite through mid-morning, then gradually clearing with a high near 110, mostly clear tonight with a low around 87. And mostly cloudy in Yuma with a high near 109, mostly clear tonight with a low around 87.
14: From WJCT Studios in Jacksonville, I'm Dr. Joe Servin. And just ahead this hour, a recent nursing graduate highlights the power of curiosity and the importance of following the evidence.
24: Never stop asking questions. Never add any hindrances onto your inquisitive spirit. 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
29: Live from NPR News in Washington, I'm Janine Herbst. Lawmakers and families of U.S. service members are highlighting living conditions on board the long-deployed carrier USS Abraham Lincoln, which has been at sea continuously for more than 250 days. It will soon be replaced by another ship, the USS George Washington, which is heading to the Middle East. President Trump dismissed concerns last week, saying the deployment hadn't gone on long enough. Maryland Governor Wes Moore served in the 82nd Airborne in Afghanistan. Stan.
11: I would have hoped that since he's never been forward deployed, since he's never put on the uniform and sacrifice for this country, that he would have more compassion for the people who are willing to, that he would have more compassion for their family members who are willing to offer their loved ones to this country because they love this country so much.
29: Speaking there on CNN's State of the Union. Meanwhile, U.S. Central Command Admiral Brad Cooper is acknowledging the mental health challenges on that ship after visiting the USS Lincoln yesterday. But he says there are fewer cases than on other ships. This says the U.S.-Iran war is now in its sixth month. U.S. and Canadian trade negotiators have ramped up talks ahead of this week's tariff deadline set by the White House. Dan Karpinchuk has more.
13: Ottawa's Minister of Canada-U.S. Trade, Dominic LeBlanc, and his chief negotiator remained in Washington over the weekend, signaling the intensity of the talks over the next few days. Sticking points remain: the ban by most provinces on American liquor products, Canada's dairy quota system, and Canadian counter-tariffs on U.S. autos. For its part, Canada wants to head off the additional 50% tariffs President Trump has threatened, which are to kick in on Wednesday. It also wants tariffs lowered or eliminated on steel and aluminum, autos, and forestry products. If the talks fail and tariffs are imposed, Canada says it will retaliate. U.S. Trade Representative Jameson Greer says Washington will not tolerate any retaliatory measures. For NPR News, I'm Dan Karpinchuk in Toronto.
29: In Hawaii, Hurricane Lala has been downgraded to a tropical storm, leaving one person dead. Hawaii Public Radio's Bill Dorman reports more than 200,000 customers are out of power.
16: The worst of Tropical Storm Lala has passed beyond Hawaii Island and Maui, and now the storm is lingering over the state's most populous island of Oahu. That's home to Honolulu and roughly 70% of the state's population. As the sun rose over Honolulu Sunday morning, more than 125,000 people on the island remained without electricity. 70-mile-an-hour winds are whipping across Oahu with higher gusts. Streams and rivers around the island are flooding. Roads are littered with tree branches and palm fronds. Authorities are asking people to stay off the roads, calling it a dangerous and life-threatening situation. For NPR News, I'm Bill Dorman in Honolulu.
29: U.S. futures contracts are trading higher at this hour. You're listening to NPR News. Social media is filled with messages promoting testosterone therapy, and the Pentagon recently said it will be screening service members for low levels. But NPR's Will Stone reports doctors say many of the online claims about testosterone don't accurately reflect who really needs the treatment.
20: The symptoms of testosterone deficiency include depressed mood, fatigue, reduced libido, weight gain, and trouble concentrating. Medical guidelines specify that a man should also have two tests showing low levels over time before starting treatment. Dr. Helen Burney, a urologist at Indiana University, says some online marketing around testosterone goes way beyond the evidence.
21: It's not some drug to promise peak performance, this fountain of youth, or this longevity.
20: Testosterone declines with age, though Burney says in younger and middle-aged men, it often relates to obesity, diabetes, sleep apnea, and other medical conditions. The Trump administration is taking steps that could make it easier to prescribe the drug to men with testosterone deficiency. Will Stone, NPR News.
29: At the weekend box office, Spider-Man Brand New Day took the top spot once again with an estimated $70 million in ticket sales. Globally, the film has already passed $2 billion. In second place, The Odyssey with $23 million in its fifth weekend with $1.2 billion globally. In third place, The End of Oak Street with $21 million. That stars Ewan McGregor and Anne Hathaway as suburban parents in 1982, whose neighborhood is mysteriously turned into prehistoric times. You're listening to NPR News.
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23: 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Today, two conversations that attempt to answer that question.
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0: Across America, patients and families are navigating a healthcare system that can feel rushed, fragmented, confusing, and overwhelming. In fact, today's episode was inspired by a fifth grade listener, 10-year-old Jacob Stemple from St. Louis, Missouri, who contacted me after completing a biotechnology class project exploring Tay-Sachs disease. But first, let's meet our guests. A Northeast Florida nursing graduate asked whether prevention may begin earlier than we ever imagined. And a former national healthcare leader explores what patients can do right now to better navigate one of the most complex systems Americans face every day. Hi, I'm Dr. Joe Servin, practicing neurologist and professor of healthcare administration and policy. And this is What's Health Got to Do with It. Now let's return to Jacob's question. What happens when the next generation of healthcare professionals decides not to wait for the future, but starts building it now? For Rachel Johns, a recent nursing graduate from Jacksonville University, that journey began with a deceptively simple question. Why do food allergies seem so much more common today than they were a generation ago? What started as a classroom project soon led her into a much larger conversation about maternal nutrition, fetal immune development, and the possibility that some childhood health conditions may begin long before a child ever takes a first breath. Her research explored whether factors such as vitamin D, omega-3 fatty acids, and modern dietary patterns might influence the development of immune system during pregnancy. But perhaps the most interesting part of Rachel's story isn't the science itself, it's the perspective. Like Jacob, the fifth grader whose biotechnology project inspired today's episode, Rachel represents a generation unwilling to simply accept healthcare problems as they are. Instead of focusing only on treating disease after it appears, she's asking whether prevention can begin earlier than we ever imagined. Joining us now is Rachel Johns, recent graduate at Jacksonville University's Kegwin School of Nursing and recipient of the Wold Award for Clinical Excellence. Rachel, welcome to our program.
1: Thank you. I'm so glad to be here. Thank you for giving me this opportunity.
0: You bet. And congratulations on two things. Number one, the award, and for graduating. That is an accomplishment.
1: Thank you. It has been quite the journey, and I'm so happy, so thrilled.
0: All right. So, Rachel, I want you to take us back to the beginning of your project. What first made you start asking questions about childhood allergies?
1: So I'm a big sister. I have a little sister who's 7 years younger than me. And I remembered when I was in elementary school, we had one classmate out of the 48 of us who had an allergy. And then flash forward 7 years later when my little sister's in elementary school and we were planning a birthday party for her, trying to get a menu together, and we had to work around this allergy, that allergy. And it seemed absolutely ridiculous. I was like, I have never experienced this before in my life. And then I also worked as a summer camp counselor. And because this particular camp is very good at what they do, they made sure all the counselors know their campers' allergies to make sure like nothing happens. And then out of 12 campers, it was surprisingly like at least two of them, which when you think about it, that doesn't sound like much, but that's a lot. When growing up, I had one of 48. It was absolutely insane. And I kept asking, why do all these kids have all these allergies? And it definitely sparked a rabbit hole down a little bit of research. And that's when I found out the CDC says that since the 90s, food allergies have increased by 50% just since the 90s, which I think is absolutely ridiculous.
0: I want to level set for our listeners. They may not be familiar with the science. So I want you, as simply as you can, to help us understand the basic idea. How can maternal nutrition, what a pregnant mom is eating, influence the baby's future immune system?
1: So in the simplest terms, I think, surprisingly enough, everyone already has the information they kind of need about it. Because when you think about most of the American population knows to not drink or smoke during pregnancy. And it's the exact same concept.

0: it's this idea that everything that is happening health-wise to the mother is also happening to the fetus. And nutrition, huge component of health. So anything that's going on nutrition-wise with the mother is also happening nutritionally to the infant. And there's a lot of terms I could go into, like immunoglobulins and stuff. But essentially, when you think about how vaccines work, where you have some minor exposure and that helps you develop immunity. But of course, if you have major exposure or no exposure at all, you're not getting a good immune development. You're either weakening your immune system or you're overloading it and you get sick. And it's that same kind of concept. Those two big things, I would say, are combined, like the idea of vaccines with the exposure,
1: right,
0: and the idea of fetal alcohol syndrome. Those two combined kind of, it makes sense when you really think about it. Everything that we know about smoking and alcohol during pregnancy applies to nutrition as well.
1: So in essence, their exposure by the food mm-hmm. is going to have some downstream effect on mm-hmm. what allergies occur. One of those really interesting things that you point out is that both overexposure and underexposure, mm-hmm. as you pointed out, a little or a lot, may matter. In other words, this isn't simple, like good food and bad food. More about balance. So explain the balance.
0: That idea, I would say, as Americans, we have a tendency to be extremists about things. We really do, especially when it comes to health. And nutrition is no exception to that ideology. I think we hear that something is good for you, and we do it all the time. We go hardcore. We make it like, you know, if somebody says, oh, this food is really good for you, we put it on every plate, every meal of the day. And then we hear something is bad for you and we avoid it at all costs. And when you think about it, that's not exactly the way it's intended to work. And, you know, cycling back to the vaccine thing, tiny bit of exposure and major benefits. You develop your immune system, but you have too much or you don't have any at all, and suddenly you have problems. And it is this fine line of moderating and really just making sure that you're not jumping to this all or nothing way of thinking, like the protein. You know, just because protein's good for you doesn't mean you need to consume 150 grams a day.
1: One of the things that I wanted to make sure I asked you is that, as you said, you're a recent graduate. You're coming into the healthcare job market with nursing. And so many younger professionals in healthcare, they are increasingly questioning longstanding assumptions in healthcare. And I'm wondering, I'm asking you to speak for your generation. Do you feel your generation is less willing to simply accept this is how we've always done it?
0: I definitely think so. I've seen that in the classroom, in my clinicals, and I think it's a very helpful state of mind because it inspires research and it inspires this, okay, we think this way, but why? Exactly, do we think this way? And is it founded? Is it based in actual knowledge and facts?
1: I also have to bring up another part that healthcare is very much facing. In the area that you research, pregnant women, maternal nutrition, this is also where social media mm-hmm. has tons of advice about diet and wellness. And I'm just wondering, in your project, how difficult was it for moms to be mm-hmm. to separate real information from a trend?
0: I will say it is extremely difficult, especially because not only is there a massive amount of information being thrown at them, but there's conflicting information. People will tell you different things. And I think what's the most important way to handle that situation, the massive amounts of information and how a lot of it can be conflicting, is to see where that information is coming from and where they are getting their information. It's so tempting nowadays to see, you know, on Facebook, this one news post pops up, and this is a real story from someone I know, and they are an intelligent person
1: right.
0: with a medical background. They sent me this article that popped up on Facebook, and it said, vitamin K is a steroid.

0: dear.
1: I know. And she sent it to me and said, is there any validity to this? And I opened it. Two things told me this was absolutely untrue. One, it was not from a scientific journal. It was from a news, like popular news culture, okay. That kind of thing. And two, they had no references. They had two links that ended in .org at the bottom of their article, and that was it. Yeah.
0: Wow. Okay.
1: So it was completely ungrounded. And I think that when it comes to soon-to-be moms, when you find a piece of information, you're like, oh, wow, that piece of information might alter how I want to eat or how I might want to approach this pregnancy. Do not take it as face value. Read it and then look into other sources as well.
0: Rachel, as we get into our final moment, I want you to do two things. I want you to address our mothers-to-be out there. What do you want them to know about what you've learned? And then secondly, what do you want to say to our future healthcare generation? And I'll let us kind of end on that.
1: Mothers-to-be, congratulations. You are strong. You're confident. You've got this. And when it comes to specifically nutrition, I would say don't jump to conclusions and don't jump to extremes. Always do your research, because more often than not, moderation is going to be your friend. You don't have to go on all these crazy diets and make your life harder. You don't have to consume protein at every meal of the day to get to 200 grams a day. Don't have to do that. Take it easy on yourself. Look up a few things. Eat fruits, vegetables, lean proteins, and some grains, and you're going to be just fine. You and your baby are going to be just fine. As far as new healthcare workers goes, never stop asking questions. Never add any hindrances onto your inquisitive spirit. You are asking questions for a reason. There's no harm in asking questions and finding out whether you're right or wrong. Because if you're wrong, then you're exactly where you were before. And if you're right, then people are about to learn and grow and have better health because of what you now know. So never stop asking questions and do your research. You're going to be a learner for the rest of your life. Embrace it and just keep learning.
0: Beautiful way to end this conversation. Rachel, thank you so much for coming in studio, for the work you're doing.
1: Thank you so much. It was such a pleasure being here.
0: We have been talking to Rachel Johns. She's a recent nursing graduate from Jacksonville University. She's been talking to us about her clinical project, and we are so excited for her. Now, Rachel Johns represents a new generation of healthcare professionals asking an important question. What if prevention begins earlier than we ever imagined? Coming up next, Dr. Terry Adiram on how patients can better survive America's increasingly complicated healthcare system. And we'll be right back.
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2: There's an extreme heat warning for Yuma, La Paz counties today, with a high near 108 in Parker, mostly clear tonight with a low around 86. Cloudy in Quartzsite through mid-morning, then gradually clearing with a high near 110, mostly clear tonight with a low around 87. And mostly cloudy in Yuma with a high near 109, mostly clear tonight with a low around 87.
0: Welcome back. I'm Dr. Joe Servin, and this is What's Health Got to Do with It. So what happens when the healthcare system becomes so complicated that patients need a roadmap just to find their way through it? From insurance denials, surprise bills, to specialist referrals, prior authorizations, and endless paperwork, navigating healthcare can feel overwhelming, even for people who have worked within it. Few people understand that challenge better than our next guest, Dr. Terry Adiram. She's a physician, a public health leader, former senior executive within the Department of Veterans Affairs. She has spent her career helping patients navigate some of the nation's largest and most complex healthcare systems. She has this amazing new book called The Prepared Patient, Your Guide to Surviving the Healthcare System. Now in her book, she argues that one of the most important healthcare skills Americans can develop isn't medical knowledge. It's learning how to navigate the system itself. Joining us now is Dr. Terry Adiram. Welcome to our show. It is a true honor to have you join us.
4: I'm so delighted to be here. Thank you, Dr. Joe, for inviting me.
0: Okay, so we're going to set the stage. You have spent your career as a doctor, a healthcare executive, a public health leader. You were involved in TRICARE. You have been in the CIA, Veterans Affairs, so many different roles overseeing care for millions of beneficiaries. After seeing healthcare from all of these angles, what do you think patients misunderstand most about how the healthcare system actually works?
4: I will take that from the point of view of somebody who has spent over 25 years working in pediatric emergency departments. And I think the one thing that people assume is that healthcare is a coordinated, connected system, that all of your records and all the information about you is in one place. I recall one family when they came to the emergency department from another hospital, when I asked them for their, you know, medical information, they said, well, isn't it in that thing? And they pointed to my electronic health record. And I said, no, it's not, because that was a different healthcare system. So people just assume that this information flows from one place to another and that the tests that they had done, like their x-rays and CT scans, will naturally go with them. And they also assume that the healthcare system is as up to date as other fields. So for example, that same family was wondering why they had to put on a CD, which if anybody, there may be people in your audience, you don't even know what a CD is, but they put that, you know, this CAT scan on the CD, and there's one computer in the entire hospital in the radiology department that can read that scan and put it into your medical record. And that really had the patient's father scratching his head, like, seriously, you guys are, you know, don't, can't send one to another. And I think what people don't get is that even though we've been trying for many years to make those connections through health information exchanges, by telling electronic health record companies that they need to easily exchange information, that's just not how it happens. And that's why in my book, and thank you for mentioning it, I tell patients that you have to be the keeper of your records. You really need to have that important information that your doctor needs either at your visit, whether it's an emergency visit or a subspecialist that you've been referred to, that if you have that information already handy, it's super helpful to your physician. I know I appreciated that working in the pediatric emergency department when the families of children with special healthcare needs came with their white binders. I say in my book that they're the ones who inspired me, and they bring their white binders with their medical diagnoses, their medications, dosages, their insurance, like all of their information is just so important. And somebody like you can understand that, Dr. Joe, as a neurologist.
0: Yep.
4: Starting from scratch is so hard. So those are the things that I would identify that people don't realize about our healthcare system.
0: We are going to be talking about the white binder in a moment, because I loved when you brought it up. I immediately recognized what you were talking about. You know, one of the central ideas in your book is that patients can't wait for the system, the healthcare system, to become easier before learning, and I hate to almost frame it this way, how to protect themselves when they're interacting with it. Can you elaborate on that? Why is that message really important today in 2026?
4: being prepared is not going to take you all the way to like the perfect happy ending in your healthcare experience, right? We know this. But it is a step that a patient should feel empowered to do for themselves, right? Our healthcare system, as you're aware, is fragmented and it's different in different places. And there isn't necessarily one person who knows all of your information. And that's why the burden, unfortunately, is on the patient to do what they can to have that information handy so that when they go to see their, for example, primary care physician, they have all that information available. Now, a lot of primary care physicians, they move, they become concierge, they may not take your insurance. Having all of that information yourself is super helpful to transferring that that information. The other thing that people don't realize, and I think you probably know this, is that when you ask your physician and or healthcare system to transmit the medical record, what do you get from your EHR, right? 3,000 pages yeah. of repetition, garbage in, garbage out, right? And I will tell you a little story. My mother was taken care of at the Cleveland Clinic down in South Florida, and I needed to have access to like the last 3 years of her care. And I did get like 3,000 pages and wow. It took me hours to go through it. So that's why we need to empower patients to have this information for themselves so that they can transmit the most important pieces of information to their healthcare practitioners.
0: Terry, I want to go into another issue that we cover a lot on this program. So many people talk to us about this on this show and multiple other shows as well. And it's the thing that really seems to be terrifying Americans isn't just getting sick, it's financial ruin. And I'm just wondering, like, you know, how do we get here? How do we arrive at a point where people are fearing the bill as much as a diagnosis?
4: I think people should fear it. It is, I think, you know, we're a healthcare system that's been built over the last God knows how many years, many decades, where there's been layer upon layer of types of payers, regulations, and fragmentation, consolidation within the healthcare industry, where there's less competition, where prices have increased, and where in order to make healthcare insurance more affordable, there is an increase in co-pays, co-insurance, deductibles, and you know that even one visit and your health insurance covers it could still be thousands of dollars that would cost, you know, be in expenditures for a patient. And what my book does is explain what those things are. I mentioned them purposely because, you know, very smart, intelligent, educated people may not know the difference between a copay, a deductible, you know, any of those kind of things. And so how do you determine, you know, what insurance plan works for you? And what happens is people, you know, especially now in 2026, may choose a health insurance that is a high deductible plan and may not realize that it doesn't kick in until $15,000 later. So yeah. It is a complex, high-priced, difficult healthcare system. And even if you are insured, it could still be very costly for you.
0: Dr. Adiram, you have worked on both the clinical side, as you pointed out, pediatric emergency doctor, and you have an extraordinary legacy on the leadership side of medicine in the government arena. And I'm just wondering, where do you think the disconnect occurs between what the healthcare organization believes a patient experiences and what a patient actually experiences? I mean, you've been on the front lines. You've also been in the leadership. I'm assuming there's a disconnect sometimes between what happens in the boardroom compared to what's happening in the front line. And I'm just wondering, where do you think that disconnect occurs?
4: I think it's multifactorial. But the first thought that comes into mind is that those people that are in leadership may not be people who are clinicians who've experienced healthcare as somebody who actually provides that healthcare and sees things on the front line. I think that experience is really important because I think we as physicians care about patient outcomes. Not that people in leadership don't, but I think the balance of financial sustainability and outcomes sometimes errs on the side of financial and the business side of things. Not that these are bad people or, you know, they're not, their experience and what they bring to the table isn't important. It is. But I think we need more clinicians in those boardrooms and in leadership positions to help balance that a little bit more. You know, it's just such a complex system that one thing isn't going to fix it. Not one policy initiative, not one law. I think you need to kind of come at it in multiple different ways, right? We have a lot of consolidation going on. We need to do something about that. Prices are way too high. We have too many people that are now uncovered or becoming uncovered and can't afford care. And for me, who has worked in both healthcare and in the national security environment, I see this as an economic issue for our nation. I see this as, you know, our employers that provide over 50% of the health payer employee-based health insurance. You know, it's going to come to a point where they're not going to be able to do it anymore, right? And when that happens, then it's going to be really bad. We've already weakened the Affordable Care Act, so a lot of people can't afford the premiums for that. And so a lot of people are going to lose their care. We've weakened Medicaid, you know, starting in 2026. So I think it's going to come to a head at some point where something is going to have to be done to address these problems. I mean, healthcare is really on the minds of almost all Americans because all of us are going to need healthcare, whether it's, you know, being born through our childhood all the way to end of life and death. So it's something that's going to have to be addressed, both for the sake of our healthcare systems, but also more importantly, for the sake of our patients.
0: One of the interesting things about your work portfolio is that you've had these huge leadership positions overseeing care of people in the military, people in national security. And I'm just wondering, are there huge differences between the care you receive if you're in the military versus whether you are out a civilian, if you will? Can you talk to us, like, you know, what you learned about these different facets?
4: There's huge overlap between the type of care that people need, our military service members, because remember, the military health system doesn't serve just the military service members. They also serve families, retirees and their families, almost 10 million beneficiaries. So a lot of the care that's delivered, a lot of it is through the TRICARE health plan. So it's managed outside of the military facilities. But for specifically the military service members, there's that extra layer of readiness. Our service members need to be healthy. They need to be ready. Believe it or not, one of the biggest readiness factors is dental care, right? So most people out in the private sector don't get that, but our service members, that's a critical, important piece of their readiness that they're provided that is super important because you can't send somebody out to an austere environment and they have, you know, cavities and, you know, so that's important. But I would say largely there's a huge overlap. Our service members, you know, go from very young, you know, 17 to 34-year-old young adults where they're largely healthy, all the way to older service members who may begin to develop some of the same conditions that we see out in the private sector.
0: So many listeners will recognize the feeling that the moment you become seriously sick, you're frightened, you're overwhelmed. And that's the moment that the healthcare system suddenly expects you to become the most organized, strategic, informed, and persistent about what you need at a time when you're probably the most vulnerable. And I'm just wondering, why does so much of the responsibility fall on patients at maybe the wrong moment?
4: That's where being prepared before anything like that comes up is so vital. Because if you're able to, one, have the information somewhere, whether you do it electronically or you have a white binder, however you keep your information, That's number one. Number two, you need to identify who's going to come with you. I always advise people when there's an emergency, urgency, or where you're going to your primary care or subspecialist, where you may be getting information that could put you in a crisis, you really need to identify who you're going to have with you. And if you don't have somebody with you, you should identify before that visit what questions you're going to ask. And it's really hard for patients because even though things have changed over the last number of years since you and I went through training, it's still somewhat of a paternalistic system where patients don't feel equal necessarily to their physician with regard to knowledge. So if you're able to gain that knowledge that equals the playing field a little bit more, knowing what questions to ask. For example, if your doctor prescribes a new medication, asking, what is this medication for? What are the side effects? What can I expect? Am I going to be on it long term? You know, those kind of questions are very helpful in understanding and being more knowledgeable than you were before. So I think it's all in preparation, but it's not the whole answer. I mean, I think you're being fair in asking why is the onus and the burden on patients? It's because that's the system we have today.
0: Dr. Durham, I want you to hold your thought right now. We're going to take a short break. And when we come back, we're going to talk about things that you can do to get prepared. And we'll be right back.
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0: Welcome back. I'm Dr. Joe Servin, and this is What's Health Got to Do with It. Let me take a moment to reintroduce our guest today, Dr. Terry Adiram. She is author of the new book, The Prepared Patient, Your Guide to Surviving the Healthcare System. She is the former Deputy Assistant Secretary of Defense for Health Services. She is a public health expert, pediatric emergency room physician. Dr. Adiram, I want to ask a question that sits at the heart of your book. I know our listeners are catching our conversation, and I bet they'd be asking you, Dr. Durham, I don't know where to start. I just know I'm unprepared. What would be the first thing you would tell them to do to get prepared?
4: What I typically advise people to do, and what I include in my book, and actually very specific about the pieces of information that you should collect, is to collect all of your information about your health, about your health plan, your medications, your doctors, emergency contact. Keep this information someplace where it's accessible. So a lot of people will put it in a binder. And I know we talked about a white binder. That's, you know, that comes from my years working in a pediatric emergency department. And early in my career, I worked with families with special healthcare needs. And I talked to them about having a medical information form because 25% of our patients in the pediatric emergency department at level one trauma centers are medically complex kids, whether they're on medical devices like ventilators and gastrostomy tubes, or they have cancer, or they have other, you know, chronic conditions, most of them, I would say a lot of their parents would come with a binder that had their medical diagnoses, who their subspecialists were, all their medications and dosages. My favorite were the ones who came with their time of their last dosage, sort of kind of like the MAR for the nurses. They would have that in there. They would have their emergency contact. They would have all the information about their devices. So if a kid was on a ventilator, they would have the ventilator settings. They would have the tracheostomy size. They had all of those detailed information in their binder. And it was super helpful to us in the emergency department because then we didn't have to go find that information, whether we had to look in the electronic health record or call their primary care doctor or other specialists. We had that information there. So it really, really, I believe, not only helped smooth things out with the families, but it also helped with the outcomes for the children. So I advise everybody to have that information because everybody at some point or another are going to need to have that information handy.
0: You know, beyond the white folder, I'm sure people are wondering, are there important questions that we as patients should learn to ask during a hospital visit, a medical appointment that we just don't? Like, are the things that we should be asking at all these visits that we just don't do that?
4: So if you're, for example, looking for a new primary care physician, a few things that you need to ask the practice or look for that information is, do they accept your insurance, right? So a lot of primary cares now are becoming concierge, at least in my area. They may not accept your insurance. Are the fees paid by the insurance? Most of the time, no. So from a financial standpoint, you really need to ask those particular questions. If your physician prescribes a medication, is that medication on your insurance's formulary? Because if it's not, you may need a prior authorization. And again, I go into that in the book, how you deal with prior authorizations. I know that's a dirty word for us as physicians and for patients. Hopefully somehow we'll get some resolution on that. But especially if you have a chronic condition that requires expensive medications, knowing whether or not it's covered by your insurance is very important to ask. And ask your physician. Your physician may not know, but their office staff should help you figure that out. If you're diagnosed, God forbid, with cancer, are the medications that you're being prescribed on formulary, do you need a prior authorization? There's psychiatric meds, for example, too. I mean, I'm just trying to think about all the different areas that also need prior authorization. For example, for adults, ADHD medications would be one of those examples. So it's really important before a visit to ask the questions about what your insurance covered. You can look on the website too. I direct people to look at the website and look at the formulary to see if your medications are there or not. Ask your doctor when they're being prescribed. Come prepared before a visit with your questions as well, especially if you have certain symptoms, and prioritize your questions because, as you know, you get 15 to 20 minutes with your practitioner very often, and you really need to prioritize. And so kind of like think about those things and come up with those questions beforehand so that you don't have to think of the questions when you're in the visit.
0: You know, Terry, one of the things that I hear from people, I actually hear this from my own family, is that they worry that if they ask those questions, they're going to be perceived as either a difficult patient or treated in a way that they are not happy with. How can patients advocate for themselves, ask those questions, but still be, you know, like maintain this very friendly, productive relationship with the healthcare team without being identified as the problem patient?
4: All of us fear that. Again, it's an unbalanced relationship. And so, you know, the physician with all the power and the patient not. You're not a difficult patient for asking questions. And maybe it's the way you ask the question. So for example, if there's a new treatment that your doctor is prescribing for you, asking it in a way that is more collegial. So for example, say, doctor, help me understand a little more in plain English. I need to be able to explain that to my family. can you help me understand it a little bit better? Because I want to make sure I do this the right way so that it's a partnership, because that's the way the relationship should be. It should be a partnership, because at the end of the day, it's your health and it's your things that you need to do. You are entitled to ask these questions. You should feel empowered to ask these questions, but you want to ask these questions not in a confrontational way, because as you've alluded to, you don't want to be necessarily seen as difficult. But understand, I really love it when patients ask that, because I may not be delivering information in a way that they can understand. And I want to know that. I want my patient to say, can you explain that to me without all the jargon? Because, you know, we as doctors like jargon. I think many of us do a good job not using jargon when talking to patients. But, you know, we need to make sure that our patients can understand that. So I think there's responsibility on both sides. We as physicians need to make sure that we're communicating adequately, not take umbrage at a patient asking, you know, questions, but then patients can ask questions in non-confrontational ways. The other thing that I always advise people, and I get asked this all the time, well, what about if I use AI? Like, how do I bring that up? And I say, you know what? There's ways that you can bring that up. And physicians should not be upset about it because, like, everybody's using AI, right? You need to understand the pros and cons of using AI and the limits of AI. So, and I think physicians could help in that regard. You know, they could be wrong. They say things confidently that are not right. They don't know the context. So there's all those pieces. But I think the way patients could bring that up is could say, you know what? I was really curious about my symptoms. And Claude said, or ChatGPT or whatever the others said this, what do you think about that? Can you tell me whether there's any validity to that and help me understand it? And then your physician, you should always bring that information to your physician, should be able to tell you the context, why it applies to you, why it doesn't apply to you, and then also advise patients not to put their medical records in any of these systems. So I think it's a two-way street and a partnership between physician and patient.
0: You have seen healthcare from almost every angle imaginable: physician, policymaker, executive, public health leader, in both civilian, non-civilian ways. When you look ahead, what concerns you most about the future of American healthcare?
4: I think it's becoming unaffordable. I think the prices are too high. I think, you know, we're going to get to a point where employers are going to say, this is taking too much out of our budgets. You know, more of the burden is going to be on patients, and healthcare is just going to be out of the reach of most people. I worry about that. And I think we're at a point where we're going to need to think more about how we resolve these issues. Now, there's a number of hopeful signs with regard to innovation. I think AI, I'm looking toward AI to helping reduce administrative burden. I had this conversation just earlier today with a colleague about the limits and the promise of AI. And I think one area where there is great promise is in reducing that friction and reducing the administrative burden, because administrative burden in this country far exceeds any other healthcare system. So that's where I see promise. But I still, you know, the whole under layer of healthcare can only be changed through policy changes, you know, from a federal standpoint. And I hope that we're going to take a look at what policy changes we need in order to make healthcare more accessible and, you know, of good quality and affordable.
0: You know, we are exploring the question today of basically, what happens when people stop waiting for that healthcare system to change and find ways to navigate it differently themselves? And I'm wondering, are you seeing patients become more engaged, informed, and empowered than they were, let's say, a decade ago?
4: Absolutely. I remember more than a decade ago, maybe it was 20 years ago, remember the internet, patients would Google everything, and there was this pushback for that. I'm seeing better openness by clinicians to patients coming with information. I see a lot of people, and I advise a lot of people about this, more empowered, you know, to push on their symptoms. And I see this, you know, with women now, with perimenopause and menopause, really demanding better care for that time of life, which I think is a good thing because like less of 1% of our research dollar goes to women's health and, you know, that time of life. So I'm really glad to see that. I'm just hoping the pendulum doesn't swing to a lot of looking towards charlatans and influencers and things like that. I've had friends who are not physicians say, I want all of this testing because I want to know the information. And it gets a little challenging to explain, well, you really don't need to know your selenium level. I'm making that up. You know, your copper level, that's not going to help you in any way. And there's enough people who will take advantage of that. But I do see more positivity in people taking charge of their health these days.
0: Dr. Adiram, we have covered a lot of ground today, and I want to get to this moment. If listeners remember at least one thing today from our conversations, an action or multiple actions they can take this week to become more prepared, either as a caregiver or patient, what do you encourage them to do?
4: Gather all of your health information, either for yourself or for whoever you're caring for. Gather their information, go to the patient portals, gather that information, organize it as best you can, put it either in a, whether it's a binder, whether it's electronically, you could put it in a folder electronically, but make sure you have all of your information that includes contact information for your specialist, include your next of kin, who the caregivers are, emergency information, what your insurance is. Gather all of that information into one place.
0: I'm going to let that be our final word, Dr. Adiram. An invitation is always open for you to come back and join us. Thank you so much for your wisdom, your insight, and your work, and also for your exceptional new book.
4: Thank you. And thank you so much for what you do to educate people. It's wonderful. And I was delighted to be here. This was great. Thank you.
0: You bet. We have been talking to Dr. Terry Adiram, physician, health policy expert, former Deputy Assistant Secretary of Defense for Health Services, and now the author of the book, The Prepared Patient, Your Guide to Surviving the Healthcare System. This week gave us something I didn't expect. A question from a fifth grader listener. Not about video games, not about sports, but about Tay-Sachs disease. And instead of turning away from healthcare's complexity, he leaned into it. Today's central question was this: what happens when the next generation stops waiting for healthcare to change? Maybe the answer is that innovation begins to look less like a boardroom and more like a classroom. A 10-year-old wonders whether there might be a better answer for a devastating disease. A nursing graduate studies whether healthier beginnings might prevent illness later in life. A physician who spent a career leading some of America's largest healthcare systems reminds us that informed patients are often safer patients. None of them waited for permission to care. And perhaps that's the lesson healthcare needs most right now. Healthcare is often described as a system, but systems can feel cold, impersonal, overwhelming. What transforms them are people, especially people curious enough to believe things can be better. So as families prepare for another school year, maybe we should pay closer attention to what students are learning beyond the curriculum. How to ask questions, how to notice suffering, and how to solve problems adults have learned to accept. And maybe, just maybe, the next great breakthrough in healthcare won't begin in a laboratory or a hospital corridor. It'll begin in the back row of a science class in your neighborhood school. Well, that is our program for today. If you missed anything, listen to the full episode at WJCT.org or wherever you get your podcasts. Thanks to all of our guests. Our executive producer is Stacey Bennett. Brady Quorum is our director. Isabella Casapau is our associate producer. Caden Collins is our researcher. 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
1: 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It's 5 o'clock. Mostly clear in Quartzsite this evening with low around 87, sunny and hot tomorrow with the high near 113. Mostly clear in Parker tonight with low around 86, sunny and hot tomorrow with the high near 110. And in Yuma, mostly clear this evening with a low around 87, sunny and hot tomorrow with a high near 111.
2: He had a mandate for representing the whole country, and they not only stole a lot of money, but they also created so much hatred.
3: For 16 years, Hungarian Prime Minister Viktor Orban eroded his country's democratic institutions. Now a new government is working to rebuild them. For Sunday, August 16th, this is All Things Considered. I'm Rob Schmitz. Coming up, the Trump administration wants private companies to launch cyber attacks on government-selected foreign targets, but the risks to businesses could be vast.
4: Your blast radius is too big at the data center you were trying to take down, and you took down a transportation company or a hospital's servers.
3: Also, jollof, the fragrant rice cooked with spices, tomatoes, and meat across West Africa, is a source of pride across the region, but every country prepares it differently. We take you to a friendly competition here in the U.S.
5: You know when you have good jollof and you know when you don't have good jollof.
3: If you know, you know. News is next.
6: Live from NPR News in Washington, I'm Janine Herbst. President Trump's envoy and son-in-law, Jared Kushner, visited Egypt and held a rare meeting today with officials from Hamas. He meets with Israel's prime minister tomorrow. NPR's Daniel Estrin has more.
7: An official with knowledge of the meeting spoke anonymously to divulge details. The official said Kushner wants to advance a new roadmap for Gaza, for Hamas to give up its control of Gaza to a transitional Palestinian committee, to begin the process of giving up its weapons, to get an international stabilization force to enter Gaza, and to get the Israeli military to gradually withdraw from Gaza. Hamas said it supports the U.S.-backed plan. Israel has publicly rejected the plan, saying Hamas needs to completely demilitarize before Israel withdraws its troops. A group of Mideast countries, including Saudi Arabia and the ceasefire mediators, Qatar and Egypt, said, quote, Israel now bears responsibility for obstructing peace efforts. Daniel Estrin, NPR News, Tel Aviv.
6: President Trump says the U.S. will reduce military exercises with longtime key regional ally South Korea. He cited its good ties with North Korean leader Kim Jong-un. Kim has criticized these exercises. Trump says he requested that South Korea help with the Iranian war, but the country's president said no. U.S. Attorney General